Yes, that was the Mamas and Papas version of that You Baby song, which was done by several other groups, most notably the Turtles. And it almost played or started to play earlier because, well, you know, the buttons are, they all look alike sometimes. Yeah, anyway, I better be careful or they might send me down a dead-end street.

I was born in a city that they call the Windy City. They call it the Windy City because of the hawk. The hawk, the almighty hawk, Mr. Wind. Takes care of plenty of business around wintertime. The place that I lived in was on a street that happened to be one of the dead-end streets, where there was nothing to block the wind, the elements, nothing to buffer them for me, to keep them from knocking my bed down, Jim. I mean, really socking it to me. When the boiler would bust and the heat was gone, Jim, I had to get fully dressed before I could go to bed. Of course, I couldn't put on my goulashes because they had buckles on them, and my folks didn't play that. They said, don't you tear my bed clothes with some goulashes on. But I was fortunate. As soon as I was big enough to get a job and save enough money, get a ticket, catch anything, I split. I said, one day I'm gonna return and I'm gonna straighten it all out. And I'm about ready to go back now. So I thought I'd tell you about it.

0: Yeah, there's some interesting music that I just discovered, pretty recent stuff, called Fair-Weathered Friend by Alex Orbison, and he doesn't make a big deal out of it, but Roy Orbison was his daddy, yes, and he has a little different sound than his daddy did. And before that, we heard Lou Rawls checking in from Chicago, the Dead End Street, yes.
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0: Yes, and that's what you're listening to right now, as a matter of fact, and I still am trying to figure out why they would sponsor this mess, but they're nice enough to do that, and I do appreciate it, yes. And someone told me that my comments were redundant. But how could I be redundant? I don't even ever remember being redundant in the first place. Yeah, well, I guess I do go on and on a bit sometimes.

That was Yes, Owner of a Lonely Heart. And before that, we heard On and On by Stephen Bishop. Well, last Sunday night, I was invited to go with my friend Derek to Napa to hear a concert by John Anderson of Yes fame. Of course, I couldn't say no. John was backed by a band that he contacted when he heard they were doing great cover versions of Yes songs and some other similar music. And so he asked them if they would back him if he went on a tour. And after making sure it was really him, they agreed. And John's voice still sounds good at age 81, and it was a fine concert. And I really enjoyed myself, so I really thank Derek for that opportunity to expand my musical horizons, yes. And I realize that I may be one of the few people who can also appreciate John Anderson, and the other John Anderson, the country singer, because I can go a lot of different ways.

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1: Yes, this is KOWS 92.5 FM from Occidental, California, coming out of our studio in Santa Rosa and somehow magically going to Occidental and then going out to you and then somehow magically going through KOWSFM.com to the whole world that goes anywhere where someone has an internet connection and some speakers that can play some sound like music, or sometimes it's talk. Yes. Well, anyway, speaking of talk, Good Grief is a grief support group, a place to share your thoughts and listen to others who understand the journey of grief in a non-judgmental environment. It meets at the Youth Annex of the Sebastopol Community Cultural Center at 425 Morris Street in Sebastopol on the second and fourth Friday of every month from 2 to 4 p.m. The group is facilitated by Neil Herring, a volunteer with decades of peer counseling experience who believes in the healing power of shared experiences and mutual support. Contact him at 707-332-7882 for a brief phone or video interview before attending your first meeting. The number again there is 707-332-7882. And I'm here, Uncle Charlie, here on Uncle Charlie's Jukebox. We do this every Wednesday from 4 to 6 p.m. And once in a while, I get everything right, but that's a rare thing. But another feature that we have is our Tony G Song of the Week. Oh, let me go back and tell you that I just played Seminole Wind by John Anderson. John with an H, J-O-H-N, and Guinevere by Donovan, if you didn't know what that was. And now back to Tony G's Song of the Week, as I have my usual problem organizing my brain. Yes, it has limited capacities. And the Tony G Song of the Week is by a guy who was known as such a hotshot, fast guitar player, amazing guitar player that blew everybody's minds at Woodstock, that being Alvin Lee, as a member of 10 Years After, doing Going Home, which is featured in the movie and so forth. But he had an album 10 Years After and then some more years after in 1994, an album called 1994. And from that album is a song called The Bluest Blues, which some people say may have been a bit autobiographical, as Uncle Charlie tries to use words that are a little too hard for him to pronounce. Yes, well, it's fun here being in the studio, reaching out to you with great music and goofy comments. Yes, and anyway, Alvin Lee's song here is The Bluest Blues from his 1994 album. And I understand that George Harrison was jumping in there on slide guitar, so we might try to listen to that. The Bluest Blues by Alvin Lee, our Tony G Song of the Week.

And that was Tony G himself, Tony Gagarin, formerly a host of Cows, and I hope someday he could do it again. And he was quite a musician and performer, and he hasn't been able to do that very much either. But that was a song from his Street Singer Serenade album. And before that, he picked the song of the week that I let him pick, or I asked him to pick, The Bluest Blues by Alvin Lee. Yes, and well, let's see. Okay, do I got anything else I got to cover? I guess not. Well, what did the bad soccer announcer get for Christmas? Coal!

Yes, that was Devo and their version of Working in a Coal Mine, or Working in the Coal Mine, I guess. Yeah. Well, I'm working in the radio studio, and I'm about to end this Uncle Charlie's Jukebox show on Cows. You might stick around if you want to hear that weird guy Chaz play some garage band music. But in the meantime, I hope you have a good week. I hope we can get together again and do this next Wednesday at about 4 o'clock. Well, since I had only been a casual fan of the band Yes, I had made up a preparatory playlist of Yes and John Anderson music that included a new song with John that he did with his current band. And I was already familiar with it when they played it. Some of the Yes people might not have been, but it's called Counties and Countries, and this is John Anderson and the Band Geeks, the guys that he's been touring with, and Counties and Countries, and we'll say have a good week.

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1: 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COWS.

Welcome once again. It is time to gather way out in the garage. This is the place we celebrate the slightly off-center rock music world of garage-style music. First made popular in the turbulent 1960s. I'm your host, Chaz Adams. See if you can find a seat on an old chair or a big oil can here in the garage, and we'll fill your ears with some really far-out tunes. Our pre-show bumper music tonight was a copycat of the Rolling Stones tune 2120 South at Michigan Avenue, done by Question Mark and the Mysterians. That was called Do You Feel It, as you heard at the end. And now we're going to hear another song from them.

In our first selection of songs tonight on Way Out in the Garage, we heard Question Mark and the Mysterians, Rudy Martinez, Can't Get Enough of You, Baby. That was on Cameo, March 1967. I Need Somebody, which was a follow-up to their number one, 96 Tears. This one followed up that one and only made it to number 56 as they attempted to recapture the sound and chart success of 96 Tears. You could hear it in the song, although Rudy Martinez kind of softened up his voice a little too much, maybe. And then Pretty Big Mouth by Count Five, an album track on their 1966 Psychotic Reaction LP, later pressed on a B-side of a 45 on Double Shot Records. The San Jose group there that flared out real quickly, and my suggestion would be maybe not marry a girl with a pretty big mouth because she's going to have a lot to say over the years, but I'm not sure what happened with him. And then we had Oh Yeah by the Shadows of Night, as we play a lot of the classic bands here. And the phrase borrowed from Muddy Waters' Mannish Boy, or also known as I'm a Man, at the beginning of that song. And then their hit Gloria made it to number 10, but this one only made it to number 39 on the Dunwich label for that Chicago band. And then from the psychedelic Lollipop Mercury album of 1966, the Blues Magoos covering I'll Go Crazy, garage band style, covering James Brown. And that was, of course, a Bronx, New York band that was known for We Ain't Got Nothing Yet. And we continue on with Way Out in the Garage, but let me tell you about a little current event going on. What if your next vacation was a celebration of traditional music, song, and dance from around the world? Nestled among the gorgeous redwoods of the Mendocino woodlands, Lark Camp is a magical week running from July 31st to August 8th and features 80-plus inspiring instructors and workshops for all levels. It's a place to learn, create, and connect, no matter your experience. Whether you're trying something new or deepening your craft, bring your friends, bring your family, and dive into a joyful mix of classes, spontaneous jam sessions, and live music and dance every night. Find out more about this two-week event at larkcamp.org. Not sure if their traditional music would include garage band music, but it might help you make better garage band music. And we're going to play some more of that right about now.

And that was the Oxford Circle from Davis Garage, our Sacramento band, kind of a garage band going into the Avalon Ballroom in 1966, into the scene that was becoming the hippie scene. And that was from the album Live at the Avalon Ballroom, which was not released until 1997. That was the Oxford Circle with their version of Baby Please Don't Go. Before that, we heard What You Gonna Do About It by The Litter, a Minneapolis band. It was a flip side to their most known song, Action Woman, on Warwick Records, September 1967. 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

And I have a song here shared with me by my music garage band, loving friend Terry, which is very appropriate to play right now, called Walking Down the Sunny Side. And let's try to get it queued up properly.

As I told my friend Terry when he shared that song with me, it appears that he loves her, yes. And that was a psych garage band from Virginia. And my friend Terry suggested that to me, and it's a B-side from Musical Records, October 67, as Terry tends to like a lot of B-sides, but I like a lot of B-sides as well. But in this case, I checked out the A-side, and I couldn't pass up sharing it, if nothing else, because of the name. This is the group The Ox Pedals, which is a interesting enough name in itself. But the A-side of that song, Walking Down the Sunny Side, was called Prune Growing in June.

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2: And the best-kept secret in Sonoma County is not the lavender at Matanzas Creek. The best-kept secret is the Robert Ferguson Observatory just up the hill from Kenwood. They call it RFO. 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Ever heard of a star party? They have 14 of them every year. Minutes from downtown Santa Rosa, but a universe away, you can visit their event calendar at rfo.org. That's rfo.org, the Robert Ferguson Observatory, and you're listening to Way Out in the Garage with Chaz Adams on KOWS 92.5 FM from Occidental, and we come from the studio in Santa Rosa, and we stream at kowsfm.com and other different configurations connected to that, including radio apps, yes. 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

0: In that set, we heard You Weren't Using Your Head by the Wailers, a Tacoma band that morphed from an instrumental R&B band to a garage rock band on Etiquette Records, April 1965. And then Are You Gonna Be There at the Love Inn by the Chocolate Watch Band on Tower Records, 1967, October. Another San Jose garage band foreshadowing the hippie movement there. Are You Gonna Be There at the Love Inn? And the Third Bardo, Lose Your Mind, a psych garage band from New York City. They had a single on Roulette in 67, but I believe this was an unreleased song until more recent years. And that last one was The Golden Dawn, This Way Please, an Austin, Texas psych band often dismissed as a copy of the 13th Floor Elevators, and they were also on International Artists Record and that album Power Plant, which was actually recorded before the 13th Floor Elevators album Easter Everywhere, but the record company held it back in favor of the 13th Floor Elevators until 1968. And it features probably the strange mix of sound from international artists, which may not have come across real well on the radio, as in my headphones it didn't sound quite the same, but you'll have to be the judge of that, I suppose.
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0: And this is Chaz on Way Out in the Garage, and we have a little bit more music to share.

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Was it the way that I sung my song? 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She's a blue. 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

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And I guess chick, I'll see you someday. Yeah.

set of music, we had City of People by The Illusions from St. Clair Shores, Michigan on Michelle Records, September 66. Then we heard The A-Lines with One Day. It is a garage punk track by the UK-based lady punk band The A-Lines, originally featured on their 2004 7-inch release. And it's become a majorly streamed track. And they were formed in Medway, England by Belgian musician Kyra DeConnick, and features Kyra on lead vocals, Julie Hamper on guitar, Delia Sparrow on bass, and Debbie Green on drums. And it was pressed and released by the iconic independent garage label Slovenly Records, which also does The Losing Streaks. Yes, and then we heard Blue Girl by The Bad Roads from Lake Charles, Louisiana, on Gin Records, J-I-N, Gin Record Label, 1966. And looking at the clock, I don't know that I have enough time to play another full song, and so we will play our theme again and get ready to lock things up. It is so cool that you joined us in the garage tonight. We do this on the second Wednesday of each month after Uncle Charlie's Jukebox, when Uncle Charlie mysteriously attempts to morph into Chaz Adams, his alter ego, and play the garage band music that he so loves. And so we hope that you can join us again next month on the second Wednesday of the month at 6 o'clock.

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0: Like, welcome to the Project Censored radio show on Pacifica Radio. I am your co-host, Eleanor Goldfield. And this week on the program, a special full show with Palestinian author, historian, and academic Dr. Ramzi Barood about his latest book, Before the Flood, a Gaza family memoir across three generations of colonial invasion, occupation, and war in Palestine. Dr. Barood takes us through longue durée, a history that has not been amputated and distorted by colonial narrative. He explains the failings of corporate media, of political discourse, and the need for oppressed peoples to tell their own stories without countering, without arguing the points of the oppressor. Because dignity cannot be divided. Freedom cannot be sectionalized. That's coming up right now, this week, on Project Censored. Thanks everyone for joining us at the Project Censored radio show. I'm your co-host Eleanor Goldfield, and we're very glad to be joined again by Dr. Ramzi Barood, who's a Palestinian author, historian, and academic whose work centers on Palestinian history, liberation, and people's history. He is the editor of the Palestine Chronicle, a position he's held since 1999, where he has helped shape an alternative narrative grounded in lived Palestinian experiences. He holds a PhD in Palestine Studies from the University of Exeter and has taught mass communication at Curtin University. He's also a non-resident senior research fellow at the Center for Islam and Global Affairs at Zion University in Istanbul. He is the author of 8 books, including Searching Jenin, The Second Palestinian Intifada, My Father Was a Freedom Fighter, The Last Earth, and These Chains Will Be Broken, and the book we're here to discuss today, Before the Flood. So Dr. Barood, thanks so much for joining us again.
1: Oh, thank you for having me, Eleanor. Always a pleasure.
0: Absolutely. And I wanted to start off here actually deconstructing a paradigm, because here in Europe, or in the US, the rather distorted child of European empire, the way that we learn and think about history is in fact itself distorted. And you talk about this concept in the book, Longue Durée, as it pertains to Palestine and Palestinians, going back to, you know, Alexander of Macedon, aka Alexander the Great, this deep-rooted historical continuum versus how we learn history through this amputation, this splicing and numberification. And you write in the book, quote, "It turned out that history never truly concludes, and no amount of violence can suppress the echoes of the past." So could you talk a little bit about this perspective and this paradigm on history and how that relates then to understanding Palestine?
1: Honestly, for me, Eleanor, this also has been an evolution, because it really started with the simple premise that when I came to the US in the early 90s, I figured that a lot of the people who are engaged in the talk about Palestine are actually not talking about Palestine. And I'm not even talking about the Zionist narrative, which completely erases the Palestinian people and their history, you know, in the infamous words of former Israeli Prime Minister Golda Meir, when she said the Palestinian people just did not exist. And we see that kind of spill over, that Zionist narrative, into official American discourse. I mean, we do remember the likes of Newt Gingrich and others who also speak about the Palestinians as an invented people. In mainstream media, they don't tell you Palestinians are an invented people, but in a way, they do. Like, functionally, they do. When they erase the Palestinian agency, when they reduce the Palestinian to being a militant, a terrorist, an obstacle to the progress of peace and civilization, you know, the mere reason behind our existence is to make life difficult for Israel and to throw the Jews into the sea and to do all of these horrible things, you know. And if we are to be located somewhere outside that paradigm, we are going to be the victims. But not even victims of Israel as a Zionist ideology, not even a victims to the Israeli army, just a victims of circumstances. And quite often, according to mainstream media, the circumstances are shaped by us, meaning Hamas and the socialists and the militants and the people who make all these wrong decisions end up victimizing the Palestinians in the process. When you think about it structurally, conceptually, well, they do acknowledge the existence of the Palestinians. But if you think about it functionally and structurally, you're going to find out that also that Palestinian doesn't exist. It's a caricature of the Palestinian. So both the hardcore Zionist narrative and mainstream narrative kind of erases the Palestinian in one way or the other. But then you kind of have the counter narrative. And I don't like countering, you know, when it comes to trying to prove the validity of the premise that, guess what, Palestinians do exist. Countering means that we have something to defend ourselves against. I don't like the term humanizing either, as if the proof of Palestinian humanity relies on them, their ability or inability to prove that they exist and they are human and they are good people like everybody else. It in itself is an act of dehumanization. And I think we as Palestinian historians and intellectuals and activists and those who care about Palestine and the Palestinian people everywhere in the world, we kind of were caught in that dilemma that we do exist and we are humans and we love our children. And he would say, wait a minute, Ramzi, you are kind of venturing out there into some weird territories. What do you mean you have to prove your humanity? I do remember during the Second Intifada, and I'm sure that people can go to Google it and ask various older historians, and they will remind them that during the Second Intifada, there was this notion that came out that Palestinians don't love their children because they celebrate when they learn that their children are martyrs. And of course, if you just look at it from a cultural point of view, they are not celebrating that their kids are martyrs. They are trying to cope with the trauma of losing a child by creating a cultural context or a way of coping, a way of not going mad that, you know, your beloved child went to school and came back in a body bag. So we, you know, enter into this spiritual narration of what happens after death. And therefore, we reach a conclusion that my child is not dead. He's a martyr or she's a martyr. They are in the highest heavens and so forth and so on. You take that out of context and give it to the sinister mainstream media based on the urging of Zionists and Zionist lobbies in Washington and elsewhere, you end up with this notion of Palestinians hate their children and forcing people like us to go out there and say, we do love our children and our parents loved us and they used to do this and that to kind of dominate. So this humanization with time became in a way a form of dehumanization and give the Zionists the leverage of always be the ones who instigate and us always be on the countering side. So this type of history, which as I told you, is an evolution in my mind as well. It started with the simple notion of what if we tell the story on our own terms? Without countering, without humanizing, it is just what it is. And what if we do it, not keeping in mind that Zionism was an ideological product of the late 19th century, or there was such a thing as the Sykes-Picot Agreement, or the first Zionist Congress in Basel, or the Balfour Declaration of 1917. I'm not saying that these events and these dates don't matter. They do matter. But what if they are not the placeholders of history? What if they are not the indicators and the markers of history? What if history is being, you know, expanded to accommodate the actual history of the Palestinian people? How far can we actually go? And what matters to the Palestinian people? So I started with that type of history very early on in my writing career. Later on, I kind of encountered another, and I'm sorry if I'm expanding a little bit too much, but I think foundationally this is important. I encountered another issue, and that is the notion that we talked about the Zionists and the mainstream and the Palestinians countering and humanizing, but there is another group of people who don't want to engage. They find it overwhelming emotionally. It requires a learning curve. They have so many biases that don't really want to admit that maybe Israel is on the wrong side of history here, or they have been indoctrinated by the idea that this is too complex and you shouldn't bother with it. It falls outside of your individual and collective orbit or awareness. You shouldn't care too much. So they resorted to this idea, well, these people have been fighting for such a long time. This is a religious war that goes back thousands of years. And you saw the likes of Donald Trump. I mean, when he declared that he resolved the Middle East conflict, remember that with the establishment of the border peace, And he referred to this as, you know, he resolved a conflict that's been going on. You know, these people have been fighting for thousands of years and I resolved everything. Well, it kind of really falls into that category. So it kind of confirms in the mind of Americans that you shouldn't really worry too much about it because it's been going on for thousands of years. Now, how do I present the notion of long history, right? While at the same time not feeding into this idea that, oh, it's a religious conflict where people have been fighting for thousands of years. And it's not easy. It's not easy. It's a challenge because when we say longue durée, when we say long history, we're not talking about particular events and groups of people fighting. We are talking about the overall collective and emotional sentiments that we inherited from our ancestors over the course of hundreds, if not thousands of years, and prepared us, that is preparing us for the present and the future, quite often without being aware of it on a minutely or on a daily basis. We have been invaded in Palestine many times, and we resisted always, and we always prevailed, and that registers. There is a collective DNA we Palestinians have. When you are attacked, you resist. It's not a Hamas thing. It's not a communist thing. It's not a Fatah thing. It's a Palestinian thing that goes back to, as you know, the early history that has been registered by the likes of Herodotus for thousands of years. So no, it's not that we've been fighting for thousands of years. No, we accumulated a historical and collective experience to deal with invasions and oppression and injustice for thousands of years. Two entirely different notions.
0: Yeah, absolutely. And, you know, as Gabor Mate put it about Zionism, it's a blip in the history of Judaism. It too is a blip in the history of Palestinian resistance and existence. So, and, you know, when you were talking about the funerals, I was reminded of an Irish wake, which I've been to a few. And if you see that without context, you might think, oh, my gosh, they're dancing and drinking and seeming to have a great time after their loved one has just died. And yet nobody talks about the Irish as if they don't love their family members. And I wanted to get a little bit more into like the perspective of this, because there's so much. I'm reminded of the journalist Mike Gold, who said in the early 1900s, when I think, it is the tenement thinking. When I hope, it is the tenement hoping. What is art? Art is the tenement pouring its soul through us. That really, he is a conduit for the stories from whence he came, and that no one can truly write that story unless they've lived it. And of course, this bashes the idea of objectivity, that journalists are supposed to be objective and always removed from their subjects, as if anybody could ever be truly objective, because the angles that we decide to take, the questions that we ask, the framing that we use, that all betrays our subjectivity. And if we're not moved by the stories that we hear, then I would argue that we are lacking in humanity. And of course, Gaza, perhaps more so than anywhere else on the planet, we see the homicidal efforts of Israel to silence those who speak from the ground, who are sharing the stories, like the stories that you share, that are not from the outside, but from the inside. And I wanted to ask you, why is it so threatening? And why is it so dangerous for the Gazans to speak for themselves, as opposed to just hearing about Gaza from the outside?
1: Absolutely. So that's a very good question. And it's layered. It's a complex question. Let me just go back to your initial point about the idea of objectivity and all of that. You know, I want to dare saying that objectivity in the Western sense is a racist notion. And let me unpack this for you very quickly. We know that Western research, Western academic research, is in many ways a racist notion. Because the idea of research in its modern sense evolved around colonialism. So they go to Egypt, Napoleon Bonaparte goes to Egypt, what, late 18th century, I believe, 1798 or something like that. I could be off by a year or two. He goes to Egypt, and who he takes with him, he takes scholars. He took philologists. He took people who are able to understand, decode, contextualize, and eventually break down. He wanted to understand Egyptian culture to break it from within. Who is a potential ally, who's a potential friend, who's a potential traitor, who's a potential rebel, who's going to fight against me, who's going to fight with me. So France at the time was so keen on science, on language. This is why it was a scientist, a French philologist, I believe, who broke the code of the hieroglyphic language. It wasn't because they were trying to contribute to the human civilization. He wanted to have some sort of a say over Egyptian culture. He wanted to be an investor in culture and history. Therefore, research and science, and the British have used it. It was just the way to try to control the global South, to understand how they think, how they talk, their history, their languages, and to use that as a way of controlling the masses of the colonized spaces. And as a result, everything that we do right now, when you go to university and you go and they tell you, you need to come up with a hypothesis. And there are these the types of research that you are allowed to use, 1, 2, 3. And then you need to prove your thesis or disprove it at the end. You know, when you are doing research 101 at any university in America or Britain, essentially you are following the same paradigm. Essentially, you are doing what Western research methodology has developed over the course of hundreds of years, particularly around colonialism. So later on, researchers and academics and intellectuals in the global South kind of started thinking about it. It's like, why do we always have to use the methods of research that have been imposed on us by the Western colonizers in order for them to control us? Did our parents think, and our scholars and our imams and our medicine men and so forth, did they always think about hypotheses and, you know, what kind of research and proving the theory? Or did we communicate via song and poetry and tattoos and storytelling, especially storytelling? You know, maybe we have a different way of communicating ours. Maybe we have a different way as people in these societies to communicate knowledge. Maybe knowledge was not acquired in the way that they think it is. If you look at Arabic poetry, for example, when poets wanted to attack one another, they would write these long poetic diatribes, sometimes of hundreds and hundreds of verses, to make a single point. They communicated their love, their hate, their relationships, their political criticism, writing it in decoded languages against the caliphs and the king in poetry. Who is to say that poetry is not research? So Linda Tuhai Smith, among many others, kind of led this movement of trying to challenge, how we tell stories. How do we communicate knowledge to the rest

Muammar al-Qaddafi and Saddam Hussein, you know, were never good guys by mainstream standards. Who is to decide who is a... Even the criticism of Trump right now, it's not a criticism of Trump that he's violating international law. It's not, and I'm talking about the liberals. It's not criticism of Trump that he's a, he is, you know, the most useless, ignorant president who has been elected based on bullying and manipulation, and he is violating the very tenets of the American Constitution, and he's violating the very basic rights of Americans, and let alone people in Iran and elsewhere. No. The criticism mainly is he went there unprepared. He went there without our allies. He went there not paying much heed to the economy. They are agreeing with the fundamental premise that Iran is made of bad people and bad guys who needs to be taken out. And we have no moral problem with that, even though it's in total violations of every humanitarian and legal principle. But we are allowing ourselves the space to criticize him. If you look at it from a distance, you would think, my goodness, American media is indeed objective. They are criticizing the president. But if you look at the margins of that criticism, it's not real criticism. It's politics within the ruling classes, within the ruling elite. Ramsey, on the other hand, I had an article once published in, I believe, in the Washington Post many, many, many years ago, in which they gave me such a hard time over my use of illegal Jewish settlements in the West Bank. Well, Ramsey, you need to prove that they are illegal. I thought that was common knowledge that they were illegal. And I went through this and I started doing this legal research as if I was an international law expert of every UN resolution that says that the settlements are legal. I said, even American foreign policy at the time perceived the settlements as illegal. They still would not take it. But when it comes to other things pertaining to what Iran is doing, what Iraq, what Libya, what Yemen, what Hamas, what Palestinians, you don't need to verify anything. It is what it is, and they tell you it's objective. So we got caught in this whole objectivity principle where we try on our side to be objective, to fit into the margins and the spaces that mainstream media is allowing us, while on the other hand, they have actual zero objectivity. Yeah, once in a while, there's this article is allowed in the New York Times that you feel like, oh my gosh, I can't believe that they actually wrote this. But if you even then, if you look at read the article very carefully, you are going to find that it's not really as exciting as it should be. For example, Christoph, the one who wrote an article in the New York Times about the rape of or the sexual torture of Palestinians at Israeli prison. I can't remember his first name. It just escaped me. He is, you know, this legacy journalist of the New York Times, kind of a soft, you know, liberal Zionist. Historically has always taken the side of Israel. It's very keen on Israel's survival as a Jewish state, etc. Suddenly, he comes with this article saying, I spoke with this number of Palestinians who have told me that they have been abused and raped by Israel. And you would think, my gosh, well, Ramsey, that kind of is a good answer to your point. I mean, here's the New York Times allowing that kind of space. Read the article and read it carefully. You're going to find out that Christoph has absolved the Israeli government. There is no evidence, he said, that the Israeli government is in any way officially responsible for this. Maybe they haven't done anything about it, but there is no policy that says you have to rape Palestinians. So Israel is in a way legally absolved, even though Ben-Gvir, Netanyahu, and everybody else in the Israeli government has openly defended the rapist soldiers as heroes. And the court will not allow them to be tried. It absolved. So the court system, the legal system, the top officials, including the prime minister and the minister of national security, are saying, no, everything is fine. They are actually heroes. We love them. They are our kids and they can rape whomever they want. But according to Christoph, well, the Israeli government did. Not just that, there was a paragraph in there in which he indicts the Palestinian resistance by making this outrageous claim, the same way that the international community was outraged following the sexual abuses and rape, the mass rape carried out by Palestinians on October 7th. They should also react the same way to these soldiers who are, by the way, operating completely on their own. But wait a minute. That hasn't happened. There was no international outrage. There were no investigations. Nobody was indicted. The resistance did not rape anybody. And even the New York Times was

0: forced to apologize for some of its reporting on that very issue. And that is supposed to be the example of how the New York Times is one of the most objective and open-minded newspapers in America, to the point that Netanyahu has actually sued the newspaper over that article. So in other words, we Palestinians, we disaffected people of the global South, we cannot survive on the crumbs of American liberal or mainstream media's handouts that, you know, they are willing to acknowledge one thing or another. We have to tell our own stories. We have to develop our own media, and we have to take responsibility of our own narrative. Otherwise, there will never, under any circumstance, be any kind of justice coming to us from corporate media. And those amongst us who engage in that kind of dialectics will always return empty-handed, even though once in a while you have the supposed success of an article that is published now and then.
1: Yeah. And I mean, also that article was published as an op-ed. So it comes across as like, oh, this is just this one guy's opinion. And yeah, I mean, the liberals not going after Trump. I mean, how could they? It just recently came out that under Biden, it was clear that Biden and Biden's administration could have pushed the UAE to stop what was happening in Sudan, but they didn't want to because they needed those Gulf states to support the genocide in Gaza. So they kept two genocides going simultaneously because it worked for them politically. That was Biden. So, of course, the idea that life for Palestinians or really anybody in the region is better under a Democrat is really.
0: You know, that's a really good point. And I know I'm deviating a bit here from the book, but I think it's important to denote this fact. I think in some ways the liberals are more dangerous than the Republicans, simply because the Republicans say it as it is. The likes of Lindsey Graham, for example, when he goes to tweet, I mean, this guy is brutal in his language, brutal in his associations, and brutal in his expectations. There's no lying, there's no deceit, there is nothing. But if you look at the liberals, sometimes, like, if you go along with them, you start realizing, wait a minute, but they are critical of many of the people that we are critical of as well. So there has to be a common denominator here. Maybe there's something to, but at the end of the day, they are only doing it because they are trying to discount the Republicans. And at the end of the day, they will never say anything critical of their own leadership that has done the most to help Israel. Barack Obama, the prophet of the liberals, has been the most generous in terms of financial support for Israel. He's the one who pushed the annual funding of Israel from 3.1 billion to 3.8 billion, in addition to a lot more money given to them for the Iron Dome and all of that. We get excited about silly little gestures or a couple of words here and there, but when it comes to action, they are the same. Biden has justified the genocide. Biden is the one who created that massive global political, legal, and discursal apparatus to defend Israel against the genocide, in which Trump was riding on that wave. He did not invent it. He was riding on the wave created to him by Biden. And when the Democrats wanted to take a little bit of responsibility for it during Trump's second term, they started leaking documents about, well, you know, Kamala Harris lost the elections because Trump would not heed the calls of some in the Democratic Party to stop the genocide in Gaza. But again, it's not because it's wrong to carry out a genocide against 2.3 million people in Gaza, starve them to death, kill them in by the hundreds on a daily basis. No, because it cost us Democrats the elections. It's about us. It's about the elections. It's about our power. It's about our positioning. That's what it's about. So Democrats, keep that in mind for November, not because you should give a rat's ass about the Palestinians, and sorry for the language, but because it could also be costly for us in terms of, these are people who are as barefoot of morality as the Republicans. They are not any different. They just locate themselves strategically in a different way, within a different discourse, but ultimately leading to the same outcome.
1: I just want to remind listeners that you're tuned to the Project Censored radio show on Pacifica Radio, and I am your co-host, Eleanor Goldfield. And this week I am sitting down with Palestinian author, historian, and academic Dr. Ramzi Baroud, speaking about his book, Before the Flood, a Gaza family memoir across three generations of colonial invasion, occupation, and war in Palestine. I usually say, like, what do you feel is more psychotic? The person who tells you to your face that they don't care about you, or the person that tells you, oh no, I really do care about you, I want to help you, and then stabs you in the back? To me, that's more disturbing, and that's exactly what the Democrats do, both domestically and in terms of foreign policy, of course. And I wanted to circle back to the book here because, you know, the book is called Before the Flood, and that's speaking specifically about October 7th, the Al-Aqsa flood. And you write in the book, quote, what the resistance assault had done was alter the equation governing the relationship between the whole of occupied Palestine and Israel since the very beginning. The theory of military deterrence, the backbone of Israeli policies against Palestinians and Arabs over the years, had collapsed, shattered forever. Since the imposition of the siege 17 years before the flood, Gazans had implored the world to intervene. No one listened and no one cared. The Al-Aqsa flood was their way of taking matters into their own hands by whatever means or cost. And to sort of put it, as David Graver put it, the ultimate hidden truth of the world is that it's something that we make and could just as easily make differently. And I wanted to ask you to talk a little bit about the difference in structure now of this equation, and what do we do with these shattered pieces of mosaic that we have since October 7th? I mean, a lot of things have shattered since then, not all of them bad, but what do we do with these pieces now? What are Palestinians, what are Gazans looking to do with these pieces?
0: Right. So first, the recognition that what happened is not what mainstream media wants to tell us what happened. I'm not talking about the nature of the operation itself. I'm talking about the meaning of that operation from a historical and a political and analytical point of view. The fact is, Palestinians are supposed to be besieged, and that's the status quo. They're supposed to be dying in smaller number, in the words of former Ariel Sharon advisor, something Gessen, when he said, we don't want to kill Palestinians, we want to put them on a diet. Meaning that, you know, we just want to count the calories. Literally, they count the calories for Gazans. You'll find that extensive report on how Haaretz and how Israel counts the calories of Palestinians based on gender and age and that sort of thing. So they don't want them to die in mass, but they want them to suffer. And that could be sustainable forever and ever. And even people like me who are quite pessimistic about how far Israel is willing to go, at one point, I argued that this siege on Gaza is just unsustainable. I mean, there is no drinkable water in Gaza. According to the World Bank, and among others reported on the water quality, something like anywhere between 95 to 97% of the water in Gaza is undrinkable. The UN has reached the conclusion that Gaza will be uninhabitable in the year 2020. That was, you know, years ago, and Gaza has already been uninhabitable before the genocide. Since the genocide, 92% of all of Gaza has been destroyed. All the houses in Gaza have been destroyed, pretty much all universities, mosques, and churches. So it's beyond uninhabitable. And we thought, something's going to happen. The international community is not going to allow this. There has to be some sort of a political arrangement. You know, it doesn't need to be necessarily that political arrangement is going to lead to peace and justice. But you cannot mistreat a group of people in a concentration camp, keep them for that long. No cancer medicine, people dying from diarrhea. I mean, this is not okay. And we have been writing and speaking, and the Palestinians themselves in Gaza, every day you had multiple activities, usually of younger people, letters to the world, letters in a bottle. They would get these bottles, they put letters to the world, and they would go to the Shati Beach refugee camp, and they would throw the bottles in there. A few local journalists would report on it. You know, hopefully the world is going to realize there's a group of people who have been trapped here for, you know, many, many years, and they are dying, you know, it's slowly, and they have, the vast majority of them never stepped a foot outside this tiny little space of about 141 square miles, but nothing happened. And we've been talking, I mean, the writers like myself, we've been talking that there is an explosion coming. We had no idea that's going to be what happened, but it's just human nature. You push people to the absolute limit, something is going to happen. And it did happen. And it happened in a way that took everybody by surprise. But the reason that Israel continues with this kind of this chase after a total victory, after all these years, after the massive losses incurred by the Israeli army, is the fact that they understand if the war is to stop now and immediately, there has to be some rupture in the way we understand the so-called Arab-Israeli conflict. Israel is a settler colonial state. And a settler colonial state, by definition, can only exist by being a settler colonial state. It has to expand. Physically, it has to expand. Ethnic cleansing has to happen. You know, the slow genocide that we've been always talking about, or the incremental genocide in the words of Ilan Pappe. It has to happen. And for that to happen, Israel has to have a military edge. That's a term, I think, invented by the Clinton administration, the military edge over the Arabs. Israel has to be so superior. And by the way, the military edge concept is really kind of an elaboration on the concept of the Iron Wall invented by Jabotinsky back a long time ago, before the existence of Israel. So it's associated with revisionist Zionism. Israel has to be so military superior that the Arabs can't even think that there is a military way out, that the resistance can be of any value, to the point that many Palestinian scholars and historians, some that we love and respect, have already dismissed that Palestinians or even Arabs can be of any relevance in terms of actually creating, counterbalancing the Israeli and American military power in the Middle East. The peace has to come through other means, not military. And yet, you have a small group of people who wake up at, you know, very, very early in the morning, and they go into Israel and they completely dismantle the Israeli Southern Command. And this is the very part of the Israeli army responsible for the siege on Gaza, responsible for all the wars on Gaza, responsible for every terrible thing that ever happened to Gaza. And that is a crisis for Israel. It's a crisis, not, oh, well, you know, we miscalculated, oh, we were not paying attention, oh, Netanyahu didn't pick up the phone on time. They try to do all these silly things to tell you that it's just a mishap. Now, instead of just, okay, fine, go with the mishap theory and maybe a short war and move on with your life. No, they decided to double down. The genocide has done so much harm to the Palestinians. But more important for the Israelis, it also showed, no, your army actually does suck. It's really as simple as that. You know, you have a group of young people making weapons underground in tunnels with absolutely no support coming from any country or anyone outside this besieged concentration camps, and they've managed to destroy over 2,000 of your best military vehicles, including your Merkava Tank 4 and so much more. So you're doubling down, and every day you are proving that you are militarily inept. Oh, so you go and escalate against Lebanon, and they teach you the same lesson. Then you go escalate against Iran, which is the very definition of madness, and they teach you even a harder lesson. So they are stuck. If they stop now, there is going to be a fundamental change in the relationship between Israel and everybody else. Israel is not the invincible army. Is that undefeatable, even with the power of America and the support of over 60 countries that have supported Israel during the genocide in Gaza, including some Arab countries. And yet, collectively, you were defeated. And you were defeated by this thing we call the axis of resistance, which really, in many ways, we thought was a conceptual framing. Oh, just people who are refusing the American imperialist paradigm, Hezbollah, the Houthis, or Ansarullah, Palestinians in Gaza and Iran. But it turned out this axis of resistance is now displaying its own prowess in battle. And it's not about winning or losing. It's about preventing you from determining the political and strategic outcomes of the war. And that's why they are stuck. They can't move forward. They cannot go backward. And they are in this position. If this continues to be the case, and I think in my mind it will be the case, because ultimately wars are about ideas, about relationships, about how I see myself within this, all of these events that are transpiring before me. Am I a victim or am I an agent? Am I able to affect outcomes, or am I just waiting there to be at the receiving end of the outcomes once the outcomes are determined by the great powers? People's History and the book that I wrote is a proof that if you look at Palestinian history from the very, very start, And I spoke about long history, but I kind of locate the story within the rise of a small group of people in northern Palestine, northern and central Palestine, led by a man by the name of Izzeddin al-Qassam, who was not even a Palestinian. He's a Syrian preacher, but with Palestinian peasants. And they take the kind of action, small type of action, against British imperialism. And they get defeated so very quickly. They all get massacred in this orchard in Jenin in the northern West Bank. But somehow they start the spark that changes Palestinian relationship with history altogether, modern history. And everything that we see to this point, even the way we name our children, the way we understand history, the way we locate ourselves within this historical trajectory, more or less all starts on that specific day. And why this matters, and why that is important, and why Israel cannot possibly win if Palestinians have that kind of thinking.
1: Well, and I think that, you know, that speaks to, and I think this is something that folks in the U.S. can recognize. You know, there's like these ultra right, far right movements like Blood and Soil, which I always found that to be a funny name, because these are guys that are horrified that women have periods and have never done a day of gardening in their lives. But it speaks to this kind of very deep jealousy, a jealousy born from not having a connection to place or really to your own history. You know, a lot of white Europeans come from places where history has been erased. And it starts in 1776, right? It starts with the U.S. as a project built on genocide and slavery. And so there's a real jealousy there of people who have a deep connection to place, who have a deep connection to history that goes back thousands of years. And I wanted to tie that into what you write about in the book, because you write that historians tell us when Palestinians rebelled, they had a justified set of demands, you know, end the military occupation, dismantle the settlements, free the prisoners. And you write, while the youth of the Intifada did not object to any of these demands, it was clear that when the customers of the hummus restaurant at the Jabalia refugee camp market abandoned their freshly baked bread, raw onions and chickpeas, and ran to join angry mourners, they were not compelled by a cohesive political program. And what drives the Israeli project and the army is a very splintered political program. It is not a deep connection to place or a deep connection to a history there. And so I was wondering if you could talk a little bit about that, you know, this is to me another core reason why also, you know, any settler colonialist project will ultimately fail, because you are going against something that you can't write down on a list of demands and you can't just make into a political program. It is something far deeper that goes beyond and before the borders that you've created.
0: Absolutely. You know, I asked a group of Gazans in the last few days. I'm meeting with some official in the European Union, and he or she wants to know, what do people in Gaza want? So instead of me going to elaborate on that, I asked a group of Gazans, what do you want? In one sentence, what is the top demand that comes to your mind? Only one of them, more like the academic person that I asked, had an elaborate political discourse. The rest are very much political, but they don't speak in political terms, right? So there is a mother who wants her wounded son to go outside of Gaza to get treatment. There's a person who wants cement to rebuild his house. There is a teacher who wants to replace the tent where she's teaching all these kids with a more stable structure so that she can continue teaching. There's a family or a father who lost his entire family in the war, but they are all buried under their house in an area that is now within the so-called yellow line under Israeli control. He wants a bulldozer that would allow them to remove the rubble and allow him to collect the body parts of his family. But when you put them all together, they want dignity, they want respect, they want freedom, they want honor. You know, they want to be able to maintain their way of life, their spirituality, their communal relationships, that sort of thing. You can't write this in the form of a political discourse. Political discourses come in certain points, and 1, 2, 3, and 4, and so forth, and that can be negotiated, and we can find a middle ground, and you concede on this point, I concede on that point. When it comes to the rights of people, the rights of everyday people, there is no negotiations. Dignity cannot be divided. freedom cannot be sectionalized. I cannot be partly free and partly not free. I cannot concede on any of these points. And that's what I did in the book, and that's what we Palestinians, I mean, this is what we ultimately, you know, this is why I find it frustrating, to be entirely honest, when I get caught in these technical conversations within the Palestine solidarity networks and communities about the one state versus two states. You know, how are we going to connect the West Bank to Gaza? Is there going to be a corridor? You know, how do you guarantee that the Palestinians are not going to, you know, get something from Israel and demand more? And these kind of like useless conversations about how peace can be achieved. And the argument I try to make here, and I use the First Intifada as kind of like as the point here, is that people, when they rise, when they fight, when they sacrifice and they sacrifice some more, they are not bothered by technicalities and, you know, political discourses. They are fighting for their honor. I threw my first rock after my friend Ra'ed, first rock at the Israeli soldiers after my friend Ra'ed was killed. I wasn't thinking the right of return for Palestinian refugees and UN Resolution 181 and UN Resolution 194. I wasn't. I was thinking of Ra'ed. He was my neighbor, my best friend in the neighborhood, and he was a really cool kid, and I loved him very much, and we used to always walk back and forth to school together. I always felt guilty that when we were little kids, I hit him with a thing on his head, and he had this permanent marker on his forehead, and my dad dragged me to his family house with a toy and a small plastic soccer ball to say sorry, and I wasn't happy about it because I did not want to let go of the soccer ball. You know, when he was killed, for me, that kind of changed everything, because it was about friendship. It was about camaraderie. It was about love. It was about neighbors and communities. So we Palestinians, when we make our decisions on an everyday basis, we're not thinking of political diatribes. We are thinking of these human connections. Now, take these human connections and put them all together. You are going to have these great concepts. And whenever I go to talk to people, I would say, if you want to understand history from a Palestinian point of view, then you have to learn a little bit of Arabic. And I say, don't say dignity, say karama. Don't say freedom, say hurriya. Don't say resistance, say muqawama. Because these concepts, when we say it in Arabic, they are rooted in conceptions and histories and roots that go back not even hundreds of years, but thousands of years. And that's why we need to completely, in my view, dislocate Palestinian history from the way it's currently being told and locate it somewhere else. And that somewhere else cannot even be within the elitist Palestinian narrative as well, you know, because even within the Palestinian narrative, we have two different kinds of history. The Palestinians who are trying to humanize and to show that before the establishment of Israel, Palestinians had cities and thriving cultures and theater and musicians and that sort of thing. You know what? Even if Palestinians lived on trees and lived in caves, we still had dignity. And we still had love for one another, and we still had a sense of community. And no one, whether in Gaza or in Congo, has the right to come and erase you, subjugate you, and enslave you under any excuse, even if the excuse is that of civilization. So we should not play in the hands of the colonizers and relocate our history the way that makes us feel comfortable. When Israel was established, the majority of Palestinians were illiterate. They were fallahin. They were peasants, like my family. We do not come from elitist families. We did not have villas in Jerusalem. In fact, my family was accused of being middle class because we had a donkey. And according to the diktats of culture at the time, those who had donkeys as opposed to walking on foot were the privileged class within the village structure. So let's be realistic and let's respect our own history and tell the story on our own terms.
1: Yeah, and I mean, it reminds me of how people will oftentimes talk about people who are kidnapped and put into concentration camps by ICE. Oh, well, that person's a teacher or that person's a doctor. It doesn't matter. Like, that person could do absolutely nothing all day. They still should not be black bagged and put into a concentration camp. Like, somebody does not earn humanity by being a doctor or a lawyer or what have you.
0: And so, you know, just very quickly on that, I mean, how unfair are we then to the Aborigines? How unfair are we going to be to the indigenous people who lived in America, who lived in the Congo, who lived in various parts of the global South, who had the sophisticated cultures, civilizations, forms of educations and ways of life that is not consistent with the doctor and the lawyer and the bourgeois and the theater goer? We are in trying to humanize, and see, that's the danger of humanization. In trying to humanize ourselves, we are erasing them. And I think that's a betrayal of the people who stood by our side for all these years.
1: Absolutely. And with that, I want to wrap up here with this kind of dichotomy or this duality, because on the left, you'll oftentimes see like people trying too hard to the point that they start romanticizing Gazans and, romanticizing the heroism and saying, oh my gosh, you know, Palestine will free us all, as if we can place all of that on Palestine, like Palestinians aren't carrying enough. And this takes away the ability to, you know, for instance, to be tired, to not be okay. Oh no, you're heroes. So you're of course you're okay because you're heroes. And so I was wondering if you could, wrapping up here, just talk about this, then how the pendulum can oftentimes swing too far, going from the extreme disgusting dehumanization that you see Zionists do, but then it becomes a different kind of dehumanization because heroes are, you know, these kind of demigods, like, oh, well, they don't need care. They don't need support. They don't need love because they're these romanticized heroes.
0: Absolutely. You know, when I first began writing about people's history, my first book came out 2003, Searching Jenin. And after that book, I started, you know, kind of flirting with language. Like, what is it that we want in terms of discourse? We want to reclaim the narrative. We want to allow the Palestinians to reclaim their own story. And I insist on that. Over time, there is another term that came about that's supposed to be a derivative of that term, which is centering the Palestinians. And I kind of went along, honestly. It's like, okay, if that's the right term, let's center the Palestinian. But the understanding or the assumption in my mind is that what Palestinian are we centering here? I mean, you assume that the Palestinian who is a representative of the Palestinian collective experience, that of heroism and victimization, that of faith, spirituality, but also vulnerability, that's of the Palestinian who doesn't care about politics and the Palestinian who is willing to die 1,000 deaths for his homeland. Palestinians are not one single group. We have our rich, we have our poor, we have our working classes, and we have those who are ready to strike a deal with the enemy at a moment's notice just to have a little bit of a privilege over the others. And we see that in the West Bank. I mean, if you look at the Palestinian Authority, they have already struck a deal with the devil, and they are living a very good life, and they are quite wealthy, and they have VIP cards, and they travel, and you know what? Like everybody else, they go on vacations in various parts of Europe, and they go back through the Israeli military occupation system back to Ramallah and Bethlehem and so forth. So no, we are not the same group of people. So when we say centering Palestinians, I'm sorry, but I have to protest here. We have to qualify what Palestinians need to be centered. And if you ask me, well, what Palestinians need to be centered, I would say is the Palestinian that represents the Palestinian people's aspirations as a collective. And we know that. We know that because of public opinion polls that tells us vast majority of Palestinians support the resistance. Okay, resistance in any of its forms. I'm not talking about particular, you know, Kalashnikov resistance. I mean, the idea that we must resist Israel, period, by any means necessary and in any way possible. Okay, so you center the Palestinian that you can't just go and bring any Palestinian because you think it fits the stereotype of a Palestinian should sound and look like, and say, well, guess what? I am centering it. You know who's also centering the Palestinians? Israel. Israel is centering certain kinds of Palestinians, and they are touring many countries around the world, telling you the problem is Hamas. The problem is the armed resistance. We want to live in peace with the Israelis. Some Palestinians are out there telling you, what apartheid? There is no apartheid. What are you talking about? And I don't want to name names, but they do exist. So we're not centering any Palestinian. We need to be centering specific kind of Palestinians who are, you know, in the words of Antonio Gramsci, the organic intellectuals who come from the group itself and represents and speak on behalf of the group. And if you are unable to do so, then the Palestinian narrative will always be you know, filled with holes, will always be missing the most important component. Now, I am not against the idea of people feeling inspired by Gaza, because they should be. They should be. I mean, you have a group of people who are living under siege in perpetual ways, yet at the same time, they refuse to leave. They are starving and dying, and they refuse to give up. I mean, absolutely, as a collective, there is something great to be inspired by, but that doesn't mean that we become complicit in a sense where we basically just take a moral position and we say, well, since they are heroic and they are going to free us all, then they are okay. They are doing just fine. And then we kind of move on with our lives. And so this is why I think it's very important to always have, yes, they are heroic. And they will, in a sense, will free us from our own fears and feeling inept and feeling that we are unable to carry out any kind of change. But at the same time, we need to understand that we have the freedom to move, to operate, to mobilize, to organize, and to think about how do we actually provide them with the kind of support that they need in order for them to carry on with their resistance. Yes, Palestinians will free Palestine, but freedom is not a singular act. It's not something that Palestinians are going to do without receiving solidarity like every other anti-colonial struggle anywhere around the world.
1: Absolutely. And yeah, I mean, if there are many people who said that Obama represented Black people, so, you know, the issue of just choosing some elite to be the representative is also a well-known tactic by settler colonial states. So folks, there's so much more in this book. It's an absolutely beautiful and powerful and vital book. It's again called Before the Flood, a Gaza family memoir across three generations of colonial invasion, occupation, and war in Palestine. Dr. Ramzi Baroud, thank you so much for taking the time to sit down with us.
0: Thank you very much, Eleanor, and keep up the good work, and thanks for the opportunity. It's always a pleasure. We want to smash, crash, smash, blast the system. We want to get it
2: 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I'm your producer and co-host, Eleanor Goldfield, along with my co-host and executive producer, Mickey Huff. 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Just a reminder that the views and opinions expressed on this program are those of the guests and hosts and do not necessarily reflect the official policy or position of Project Censored. 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And just before we get deplatformed, check us out at Project Censored on all of your social media platforms. Thanks so much for listening, and we'll see you next time. Unthinkable crimes perpetrated by criminal minds, political ties, habitualized alibis, disguised under the guise of democracy, politics, and the apocalypse. Got the skies looking ominous. So the ocean burned bright with waves full of poison. Genocide, wars, far for little boys, and the weapons.

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0: And welcome, everybody, to the beautiful and historic Lyric Theater here in our hometown of Lexington, Kentucky. 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It's folk and blues and bluegrass, country, Celtic, old-timey, new singer-songwriters. We celebrate it all on our broadcast. Artists come from everywhere to be on our show. You don't have to be famous to be on WoodSongs. You just have to be very, very good. That is the case of both of the artists that we're going to be introducing to you on this particular show. Plus, we have an amazing WoodSongs kid, so let's get on with it. She is one of Canada's premier country music artists. She's sold over 12 million albums. She's had 25 country music hits. It's a big honor to have her here. She's going to introduce herself with a song called Guitar Talk. This is a wonderful song. Please welcome the great Michelle Wright from Canada to the WoodSongs Old Time Radio Hour.

0: Beautiful.
1: Bob Funk on lead guitar there, folks.
0: Pride of Canada, Michelle Wright, over 40 major music awards, including the Canadian Country Music Hall of Fame. So congratulations on all that. Got your start in a kind of a musical family, right? And so you kind of grew up around guitar players and songwriters and pickers and stuff?
1: My mom and dad were country music singers and guitar players on a local level, so I watched them go off to play the local legions and the weddings and the dance halls around our town when I was a kid.
0: And that's kind of how you started cutting your teeth. You were playing in clubs 5-6 nights a week. I mean, you were working. You were not just sitting around waiting to be discovered. You were working.
1: 9 years I played the clubs 6 nights a week and was lucky enough to sign my record deal with Arista Records in Nashville, Tennessee, with Alan Jackson, Leroy Parnell, and myself were the first three artists in 1989 signed to Arista Nashville. Well, life-changing.
0: That's a nice part of your resume, isn't it?
1: Life-changing.
0: So it seemed very obvious that doing all that music and stuff that you would go to college and you'd be studying counseling for the mentally disadvantaged. So how did that segue from music into that interest? I mean, because that's a serious field to go into.
1: Absolutely. And I volunteered working with the mentally challenged, disadvantaged, and fell in love with the young men and women that I was working with and the children I was working with, and recognized that they needed to have people there to help them and take care of them and love them and show them how to throw a ball, or, you know, maybe the girls help them put a little bit of lipstick on and, you know, feel like ladies and things like that. So I got to help those individuals, and it was a wonderful experience for me.
0: You know, music is a very emotional line of work. It takes a lot of heart and empathy for others, because you're trying to read an audience. So, I mean, this is a very loving thing for you to do.
1: It's an interesting, it kind of has a common thread. Thank you.
0: We have to also brag on you a little bit. You became the very first Canadian-born artist in the modern era of country music to have a top 10 hit in America.
1: Yes.
0: So, like, you were the Canadian invasion in country music.
1: Well, following in the footsteps of Anne Murray, of course, and then Katie Lang came a little bit after me, and then sort of in the, like you said, in the more modern era of country music, I had that big hit called Take It Like a Man, and that one changed my life as well.
0: Well, we're going to get to that in the second half hour. Speaking of Anne Murray and artists like Gordon Lightfoot and Bruce Cockburn, and there's so many Canadian artists that have made their way into the American market.
1: Yes.
0: Can I call it a market? I don't want to sound crass or anything like that.
1: But
0: Canada really protects and caters their artists.
1: Well, it's a unique sound, no doubt, that we bring to the music world, I think, and some of the artists that you just mentioned, and starting the show with Gordon Lightfoot, was so lovely for me to hear you do that.
0: How did you in Canada get signed to a Nashville label? How did that happen? Like you said, Alan Jackson and all these other Leroy Parnell, who's a brilliant blues guitar player, right? How did a Canadian artist like yourself end up being signed to Arista Nashville?
1: I'll tell you what, I'll try to say as quickly as I can, because it's a rather unique story, in that I was playing a club that night, the night before, midnight, the phone rang into the club, I came off the stage, the bar owner said, your agent would like you to call, and I called her, and she said, hey, there's a new noon hour slot that has just opened up on a festival, because the noon hour band is canceled. If you want to go and do it, go and do it. So I went and dragged my band 3 hours up the road, got up at 7 a.m. in the morning, which us club days was not so easy always, because we're staying up so late playing, you know. So we went to the festival. I was singing my last song of my 1 hour set, and just very randomly, an up-and-coming songwriter by the name of Rick Giles was there to see another artist, and he heard me singing, and he was at the back of the stage, and he said, that man up there has a very interesting voice. I was singing a song by Exile, Take Me to the River, and I have a little bit of a low voice for a lot of the gals out there, and he thought, well, that's an interesting voice. And he came around the corner and saw me, little 120-pound girl, standing there, and introduced himself to me and said, I think you have a unique-sounding voice. And they put an album together for me called Do Right By Me, my first record that I released in Canada. And when they heard about Tim Dubois and Clive Davis opening up Arista Nashville. Mm-hmm. They played that album, and Tim Dubois came to see me in Toronto, and my manager at the time negotiated my record deal at 3 a.m. in the morning in the parking lot outside the bar.
0: Well,
1: so, you know.
0: And you got signed, so that's the point, right? You mentioned another Canadian artist that is very much beloved by American audiences, well, worldwide actually, Anne Murray.
1: Yeah.
0: What a beautiful voice.
1: And
0: she had a beautiful song called Snowbird, and you're about to perform your version of that for us. She's from Canada. She's a major award winner in country music. This is the Anne Murray song that you'll know. It's called Snowbird, but it's Michelle Wright on the Wood Songs, Old Time Radio Hour.

0: Thank you.
1: From the Canadian Music Country Music Hall of Fame to the Grand Ole Opry to the Woodsong Stage, Michelle Wright, the pride of Canada. If you want to revisit the music of Michelle Wright, just go to the Woodsong's website, click on the archive page. This is show number 1111. You get to revisit the music of Michelle Wright as well as our next artist. We're going from Canada to Kentucky. He comes from a small community called Caneyville. He's got a very prominent album. He's been written up in Rolling Stone magazine and several other recognize the publications are seeing him as sort of a new kind of a Merle Haggard type of an artist, and we say that as a big compliment to him. We don't want to compare any artist to another, but he's really got a wonderful piece of work called Damascus. That's the name of his new album. This is a tune called What Do I Know. Please welcome from Kentucky, L.V. Shane to the Woodsongs, Old Time Radio.

0: That's a lot of sound for three piece. L.V. Shane on our broadcast. He's got Dave Austin on guitar, Dave Page playing drums behind him. Good job, guys. So, L.V., we were talking to Michelle earlier. She got her start around her family that were performers and stuff. And you had a similar experience, right? Your parents were musicians.
1: Yeah, everybody kind of sang in church, you know. And my brother was actually in a bad car accident when he was 13. I think I was 6. And when he came out of the hospital, he couldn't quite sing like he used to be able to. So I took over singing a song of his in church called Victory is Sweet. And that was like my first time ever singing in front of people solo.
0: So it was, you were sort of like supporting your big brother in your pursuit of the music at the time then.
1: I was just trying to steal the limelight, man.
0: I don't know about that. I don't know about that. Now, you, I was referring to an article written about you by Rolling Stone magazine, and essentially what they said, that you're a 21st century, a defiant, angry country artist that would do Merle Haggard proud. Now, that's a big compliment. I mean,
1: I'll take that.
0: Right?
1: That's pretty cool. I hope that's true.
0: Well, let's talk about lyrically. I mean, you're in country music, and lyrics have become very pointed these days. You have artists like Tyler Childers and others, right? You yourself, where the poetry and the lyrics, they're trying to say something powerful. It's not just tight jeans and you know,
1: ball caps.
0: You're happy to wear one, but that's okay. So you're, you know, when you're writing these songs, when you're writing these lyrics, we're getting into a very powerful song of yours right now called The Pill. Mm-hmm. So tell me about this song.
1: Well, I had some struggles in my early 20s and some later on in my mid-20s and early 30s, but kind of been back and forth with it. But one of the things that I regretted most about the time that I spent in my early 20s doing the things I was doing was that I missed out on a lot of stuff that my little brother was going through that I could have been there for him, you know. And I just thought one day if my little brother was able to write me a letter back then, what would it have said? And I came up with the first verse for Peel that way.
0: With this song. So now you were, for the sake of the audience, and you're very open about this, we're not intruding on you, but we're talking about drug issues, opioid, which is a very big American problem now, which, how did you get into, how were you drawn into that world? How did that happen?
1: I mean, it's scary to think about, you know, now that I have kids, but I was 13 years old the first time that I ever tried any kind of drugs, and it was pills, and it was on the back of a school bus, you know. So somebody just had something and I wanted to try it, so I tried it.
0: You know, it's one of the biggest killer of young people in America, so I want everybody to listen to this song. It's coming from his personal experience. It's a very powerful lyric. It's called The Pill. It's L.V. Shane on the Wood Songs Old Time Radio Hour.

0: From his album called Damascus, it is a song called The Pill, very powerful piece of work. L.V. Shane is here. We also have one of the most awarded artists in Canadian country music, Michelle Wright, is here. And wait till you meet this week's WoodSongs kid. We will be back right after this.
1: 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We'll be back after the break with Michelle Wright, L.V. Shane, and our amazing WoodSongs kid on the WoodSongs Old Time Radio Hour.

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2: And thank you very much, Steve Earle. Welcome, everybody. A beautiful audience here at the historic Lyric Theater in our hometown of Lexington, Kentucky. Crossroads of America's folk and bluegrass music, the gateway city to the magnificent Appalachian Mountains, where so much of this wonderful art, this front porch music, is born and goes worldwide. And speaking of worldwide, we're on over 500 radio stations like Dublin City FM in Ireland, Front Porch Radio in Columbia, Tennessee, WBCM, the birthplace of country music in Bristol, Virginia, CJHR, Valley Heritage Radio Network in Ontario, Canada, with the 11 stations of WVTF across Virginia, so many radio stations broadcasting our show. We want to say hi to all those audiences. We're also on American Forces Radio Network, it puts this show on the radio, two different channels, in 177 nations from South Korea to Kuwait, plus every single military base in the world, every U.S. naval ship in the world, every Coast Guard vessel sailing in North America gets to hear Wood Songs every single weekend. And as always, we want to say hello to the men and women that are out there tuning in, the fans, the public that gets to tune into those radio stations. We're on public television coast to coast, the RFD television network nationwide. We're also in schools. If you're a teacher or a homeschool parent, you go to the Wood Songs website, click on the classroom page. And because of that, this time every show, we invite a youngster from somewhere in America. They get to come on our broadcast. They get to sing one song in front of seasoned touring artists like Elvie Shane, like Michelle Wright. And today we have a 10-year-old young lady. She's going to play her guitar. Let's say hello to Louise Schilling. How you doing, Louise?
3: I'm doing good.
2: Okay. So you're 10 years old. How long have you been playing the guitar?
3: About 2.5 years.
2: About 2.5 years, and you're a songwriter now, aren't you?
3: Mm-hmm.
2: So when did you start writing your own songs?
3: Oh gosh, the first song I wrote was when I was like 5. I wasn't playing guitar, I was just like writing stuff.
2: And you know what, I think it's a true thing, just about every kid in the world, before they start talking, they start singing, right?
3: Yeah.
2: And is that what happened to you? You just loved music right away?
3: And yeah.
2: And so how often do you practice your guitar?
3: Well, I try to practice every day, or at least every 1 to 2 days, but when I heard I was going to be on Wood Songs, I definitely practice harder than I usually do.
2: Yeah, well, good. Well, we're excited that you're here. So you're 10 years old, and you're gonna perform a song that you wrote. How long ago did you write this song?
3: Probably about a year ago.
2: About a year ago. So 12 months, you're 10 years old, and you're on a worldwide broadcast. So you're doing pretty good, right?
3: Mm-hmm.
2: Okay, so this is a song that you wrote. It's called Let Your Love Shine Through. Did I get that right? She's 10 years old, Louise Schilling, this week's Wood Songs Kid.

Let your love shine through. A very good message during a world full of hard times. 10 years old. She's this week's Wood Songs kid, Louise Schilling. We're very proud to say, we don't get to do this very often, but she's from our hometown of Lexington, Kentucky. So she's a hometown girl. If you have a youngster that you think belongs on our broadcast, we want you to go ahead and contact us. If you're a parent or a guardian of the youngster, go to the Wood Songs website, click on the kids page, and you can contact us from there. We look at every single submission that comes in. We do love our Wood Songs kids. And speaking of kids from small towns and stuff, Michelle Wright is a major Canadian artist. She's got an album called Milestone, and on this album has the remake of that big, huge hit of hers, Take It Like a Man, which she's going to get to in a minute. But this is another song on that album. We're very proud that she's performing it for us. The tune is called Small Town. It is Michelle Wright on the Wood Songs, Old Time Radio.

0: you.
1: From her album called Milestone. Great, great name for an album because it has sort of kind of a representation of these songs that you've done.
0: Well, the inspiration to make this new record was, in fact, the realization that Take It Like a Man was 30 years old. Wow. And we were like, okay, we must thank God for Spanx, is what I like to say, ladies. we thought for sure we're going to need to celebrate that. So we actually re-recorded Take It Like a Man for the record using the musicians that recorded the song back in 1990.
1: Same musicians.
0: Same musicians and same key, and it's no different really.
1: It's like
0: really
1: a big recording studio reunion.
0: It was wonderful, and it's exactly the same key and same tempo and all the rest. Just a little fresher sounding with the recording technology as it has changed. And then I wrote a bunch of songs for the record, A Small Town being one of them, and recorded some of my friend's songs I've been wanting to record for a long time. So the album's called Milestone. I'm very proud of it. Bob Funk, my guitar player, produced it, and I just am such a fan. I'm such a fan of him as a human being and a musician and my producer. He takes good care of me in the studio, and that's really important to have someone you can trust like that.
1: Okay, so Take It Like a Man was really the first big hit single of yours, especially in the United States.
0: Yes.
1: It's released in the month of February, and it took less than a year to kind of propel you worldwide. That was a fast rocket ship ride for you, wasn't it?
0: It was very special. Now, it was not easy getting that song on radio initially, but the audience out there would hear it, and they started calling in to the radio stations, and it started to climb the charts, and the folks at radio were like, okay, people do want to hear this song.
1: Most powerful marketing tool in the world is word of mouth and the audience, right?
0: And so you guys calling
1: in, you gotta love the audience.
0: Thank you for doing that for me.
1: All right, so we're going to get to your updated version of this very important song in your career. And a lot of folks, when they hear it, they're going to go, oh, my God, it's her.
0: Yes, yes.
1: So let's go ahead and check it out. It's on her brand new album. It's called Milestone. Take It Like a Man, 30 years old. She looks too young for something like that. This is Michelle Wright on the Wood Songs, Old Time Radio Hour.

0: Thank you so much.
1: From her brand new album, Milestone, Bob Funk playing acoustic guitar with the great Michelle Wright. She is a Canadian female artist of the year, and we're so proud that she could be part of our broadcast, as well as the next gentleman that is here, a Kentuckian by birth, and he's got a very powerful album called Damascus. This is a tune off that album called Winning Horse. Welcome him back. It's L.V. Shane on the Wood Songs, Old Time Radio.

0: It's a great album. It's called Damascus. Winning Horse is the song. L.B. Shane, beautiful, beautiful piece. I've got to give props to your band again. Dave Austin playing the guitar. Dave Page on drums behind you. Simple, sweet trio. Very tasty. So we're getting into a song off another one of your albums. It's the CD's called Backslider. But this is another powerful lyric that is very biographical to you and to your world, right? It's called My Boy. Tell me the story behind this song. And I want the audience to listen closely, because you can choose your friends, you can't choose your family. And sometimes, you know, in families, you know, things don't always work out between parents. And it takes replacement parents sometimes to step in, right?
1: Yeah, or just partners sometimes too. You know, there's many different cases. And I would never want to take anything away from a good biological parent that's, you know, just having to split their time with their kids. But in my case, you know, I met a girl who had a five-year-old little boy, and I didn't have much purpose in my life at the time. And I really felt like that would give me some great purpose in life. And a year later, she let me marry her, and I became a dad, and it's all been cool since then. Well, it's been mostly cool since then. There's been a little struggle there, you know.
0: Well, but, you know, in every life. So now this song here, explain where you're coming from with what you're trying to tell the audience in this song.
1: I was just trying to capture, you know, that there's no difference in the love. There was an old Garth Brooks song. I could not say his name, save my life, off of the Scarecrow record. And it said, love is deeper than water. Blood's thicker than water, but love is thicker than blood. There you go.
0: So. Yeah. But it's true, right?
1: Yeah.
0: It's true. And love does take many different forms, and sometimes music translates that emotion, yeah. Right? The great blues player Willie Dixon said that you get the blues because your baby left you, and you get the blues because she come back home.
1: Yeah,
0: so that might be kind of like the struggle that you were going through, right?
1: I love that. That's awesome. Yeah, man, I'm just very blessed to be able to step into somebody's life and for their family to accept me in it, and, you know, in many ways. And I think there's many mistakes that can be made, thinking you can ride in on your white horse and fix all the things you see wrong in the beginning. I would advise against that. But
0: that's called man disease.
1: Yeah, absolutely.
0: Right? Guys think that they can fix everything. Yeah, girls want you to just shut up and listen.
1: Yes, that is true most of the time, isn't it, ladies?
0: So when you're performing this song to audiences, I mean, in the world of country music, lyrics like this are not expected. You know, and this is very unique to L.B. Shane, to your work.
1: Well, I appreciate that. You know, the last time I'd heard this story was, I believe, Brad Paisley with He Didn't Have to Be back in, like, 1999. Okay. I felt like the story hadn't been told for a long time, so I was blessed to have the opportunity to tell it again.
0: Well, he's sitting here. He's got a wonderful band behind him. He's going to play this solo on his guitar. So listen closely. It's from his Backslider CD. The tune is called My Boy. It is L.B. Shane on the Wood Songs Old Time Radio Hour.

0: LV Shane, all the way from Kentucky. Wasn't it great having LV on our broadcast? From Canada, major country music award winner Michelle Wright. It was so good to have her here. This week's Wood Songs kid, 10-year-old Louise Schilling. You did a good job, Louise. Very, very good. We're very proud of you. There's so much going on in the world. A lot of it is very stress-filled, and it makes you worried, and families are breaking up, and nations are threatening war, and the economy is teetering, and this party doesn't like the other party, and politics is crazy. And once upon a time in America, World War I was happening. It was one of the biggest bloodbaths that would happen in world history. And there was a music publisher in Hollywood that was looking at all the situation with the politics and influenza going worldwide, and all this stuff was going on. And he was looking what works? What works between people? What makes people calm down? What makes them listen? And he wrote this. He said, "I have found that a few chords on an instrument does more good in this world than the combined efforts of every politician that ever lived." That's the power of music. That's the power of the front porch. That's the power that you have as artists. Three chords in the truth. My name is Michael Jonathan. I'm a folk singer. I am a song farmer. And we'll see you next week on the Woods Song.
1: You've been listening to Wood Songs, broadcast number 1111. Michael's opening song was the unreleased "If You Could Read My Mind." Our chief engineer is Jerome Gall. Our TV director is Maria Clare. Technical assistants are Brian Clousey, Eric Anderson, Dan Field, and Gavin Clark. The Wood Songs crew member of the week is Eric Anderson. 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For Michael Jonathan and the entire Wood Songs crew, this is Dorothy Edwards. We hope you'll join us again next week for the Wood Songs Old Time Radio Hour.

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0: 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And we began this hour with Fantasy Factory and an old album from 1997 called Tales to Tell, which has just been remastered and reissued on All Wackle Records from Germany. We heard Eerie Woman, 3ws.fantasy-factory.com for info on them. Not forgetting that both words fantasy and factory have two Y's on the end of each. Let's have new music from Howl in the Typewriter next. This is In Derek's Briefcase. I wonder what we could find.
1: The Howl in the Terror, Howl in the Typewriter. The Howl in the Terror, Howl in the Typewriter. The Howl in the Terror, Howl in the Typewriter. The Howl in the Terror, Howl in the Typewriter.
2: I've listened to Godspunk 11. And it's bizarre. Very bizarre.
1: The Howl in the Terror,
3: Howl in the Typewriter.
1: The Howl in the Terror,
3: Howl in the Typewriter.
1: The Howl in the Terror,
3: Howl in the Typewriter.
1: The Howl in the Terror,
3: Howl in the Typewriter.
1: The Howl in the Terror,
3: Howl.
2: I quite like the bizarre things, strange music, strange sounds.

0: the Beatles, it was believed that the Eggman became the walrus. Now I know that we are all fishmen.
1: The howl in the tower, howl in the typewriter. The howl in the tower, howl in the typewriter. The howl in the tower, howl in the
2: Christmas puddings. How in the world did I manage to do so many Christmas puddings? Could be saved not by Christmas puddings, by the great Christmas puddings.
3: Because you know it is ironic,
2: Christmas puddings
3: is a great medicine.
2: We made enough Christmas puddings so we could have one every week until Easter.
3: I had arranged Christmas
2: at Christmas time. My mother, my grandmother before her.
3: There was also Christmas coming up. I never stopped
2: Christmas puddings. And what is more, in my young day, there was no possibility.
3: I have got everything tied up in
2: Christmas puddings. These Christmas puddings are there to be encouraged, to be revivified, to be renewed, and still to play their part in the world of the future. Most certainly, I am convinced that Christmas puddings may never perish from the earth. No, life was dull.
1: The howl in the tower, a howl in the typewriter. The howl in the tower, a howl in the typewriter. The howl in the tower, a howl in the typewriter. The howl in the tower, a howl in the typewriter. The howl in the tower, a howl in the typewriter. The howl in the tower, a howl in the typewriter. The howl in the tower, a howl in the typewriter.
4: That band never failed to bemuse me.
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so we have some new music from a man that was kind enough to do us a radio session back in 2012. He's been around making music for a long while. Mr. Paul Rowland there and Knights of the Witch. A brand new studio album called Hexen. Be playing more from that on next week's show. 3ws.paulrowland.de if you'd like to add that to your collection. Before Paul, we heard some bemusing stuff, as I was saying, from Howl in the Typewriter and In Derek's Briefcase. That's lifted from a new compilation album called God's Punk Volume 13. And all 13 volumes are available from 3ws.pumf.net. And I might add some remarkable music on those compilations. Some strange stuff too. Anyway, get your ears around Census of Hallucinations right now from their brand new album, Coming of the Unicorn. A great tune called Crystal Spheres of Lights.

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The voice of Radio Ray, these days trading under the guise of Yay, Y-A-Y. That's Broken Strings, Rock Paper Dynamite, a brand new single, one of two in fact. I'll play you the other one soon, and you can get that from yay1.bandcamp.com. Now, I can also tell you that Radio Ray is currently fronting Space Seed, who also have a brand new single, and I'll be bringing you that on next week's edition of the show. Before Yay, it was Census of Hallucinations. Crystal Spheres of Light from the album Coming of the Unicorn, and that's available now from www.stonepremonitionswebshop.co.uk. Nearly lost my thread there. Okay, we have brand new music from Here and Now on the Overflow, the album Live in London, out now on

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What a marvellous album this is. Let's hear Rattle the Cage. 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

0: marvelous brand new music. Those are the Brian Jonestown Massacre and Revolution Number Zero, the title track from their latest EP out on A Records. BrianJonestownMassacre.com is the band's official website. Okay, I've put my teeth back in, so I should be able to accomplish this link without buggering up this time. Let's hope so. We heard Here and Now with Rattle the Cage from their new album Live in London previously, and 3ws.40records.co.uk for information on that. Now, there's a rather sad story attached to this next track I'm about to play you. It comes from a guy called Willie Duggan, who made lots of music in the northeast of England over a period of around 10 years or so. Now, Willie disappeared off to his doctors at the beginning of November, not feeling too well, and was staggered to find out that he had only a couple of weeks to live, and indeed passed away by the end of the month. So let's play a song for Willie and his family, of course, from his album God Threw Down the Dice. Our thoughts are with you. This is Space Raincoats.
1: But if you think about it...

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0: See you later.
1: Gonna see you later.
0: Just stopping and staring.
1: Just stopping and staring
0: like
1: at
0: you. You're a good governor.
1: Well,

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1: I'm like Greenwich in the meantime.
0: I believe it's a major contribution to space travel safety.
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making their debut on the show. They are Airbag and an absolutely awesome EP called The Greatest Show on Earth. That's Redemption. And that's out on Charisma Records, spelt with a K. 3ws.airbagsound.com for info on them. And before that, the late Willie Duggan and a great tune called Space Raincoats from the album God Threw Down the Dice. And you can find out further information on Willie's music by going to 3ws.stonepremonitionswebshop.com. 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This is The Overflow for just a little longer right here on your favourite station. Three songs left on hour three, so let's make the most of first, The Entrance Band. From their new album, Face the Sun, out on Beyond Beyond Is Records. 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

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I could listen to that all night long. Mannequin Time Shark and the fantastic Adrenaline. 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What a wonderful tune. And that, my friends, is almost it for this edition of the show. Before them, you heard the entrance band Temptation from Face the Sun. Out now on Beyond Beyond is theentranceband.com is the band's official website. So just one song to go to close the programme this time round, and I'll be back with you at the same time in the same place next weekend for another 3 hours of brand new releases, so make sure you join me then. I leave you this time round with a nice long piece from Sentient, and A is for Anarchy, indeed. The album is live at the Real Music Club Brighton, and it's available now from 3w.40records.co.uk if you like what you hear. So that's it from me, Mr. Lee, this time around. Until we meet again, you know what to do. Take it easy.

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5: 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We have a great show. We have with us Crystal Vision, and then two great encores from both Quinn Shaw and from Signal 25. It's all very different. I think you're going to enjoy it. I'm going to start with one song here, called Waffle House Waitress Blues. And a real quick story, if I haven't told this before, this actually was written by a guy named Terry Peterson. And he was stuck in a little town in Georgia, I think it was called Jasper. And Terry liked to drink. And apparently in Jasper, they have a lot of churches, but few bars. But they had two Waffle Houses. So he spent a lot of time. For some reason, he was kind of trapped in Jasper and spent a lot of time in Waffle Houses, and that's what inspired this song, Waffle House Waitress Blues. Here we go.

0: Thank you. Thank you. Now, we're going to have Crystal Vision come up here. And as they're coming to the stage and setting up, I'd like to remind our listeners that hopefully you will go to the website, liveandkickingmusic.com, because on there, you're going to see and read a lot of information about the guest stars that are on the show. You're going to see and read photographs and bio, and most importantly, their web address, because that way, you can learn more about them. You can hear more of their music, and I hope you'll do that. So having said that, this is Crystal Vision. Welcome, guys.
1: Thank you, Bruce. Good seeing you. Good being back here. Thanks for having us again, as always.
0: It's always, always a pleasure, really. You two are delightful. Now, I've got to ask a question. We have a lot of married musical artists that come here. So I've got to ask, did you guys meet as musicians? Did you become musicians after you got married?
2: No, we met as musicians.
1: We did meet as musicians. I was auditioning for a band. She was inquiring about a bass player, and I think it was about 1983.
2: Yeah.
0: You married the bass player.
2: It took a while, but yeah. He carries a pretty good keyboard.
0: Oh, now, I hate to ask, can I ask how long ago this was?
1: Yes, 32 years ago.
0: And
2: yeah, well, that's when and,
1: but
2: married.
1: we met yeah. back in the early 80s, though. We've been married since 94.
0: Yeah. Oh, my goodness.
1: No.
0: That's a great story.
1: It is a great story.
0: How'd the band do?
1: The band broke up.
0: No, I mean,
1: many bands broke up in between.
0: Yeah. Now, the band broke up, but they stayed together.
1: Well, you got to have a good keyboard.
0: Well, you got to have a good bass player.
2: Yeah,
0: right?
2: Yeah.
0: I noticed there's no guitar player, you know, so there we go.
1: Right? Well, and they come in and out, pop in, pop out. Yeah, we're working with some guys right now that are really good, and we always appreciate the guitar players we run into. It adds a little flair to our show sometimes, so... We need a little flair once in a while.
0: Yeah, with the keyboard and the bass, though, you guys really are the core of any band, you know, right there. And also, you have the best thing in the world. You have a lady singer. No bass
1: right.
0: for the guys, right?
1: And, yes, that is always a plus.
2: Yeah, you've got a good falsetto, too.
1: Well, that's even a plus.
0: Yeah. Now, last time you were on the show, you did a lot of originals. I heard some originals during soundcheck.
1: Right.
0: Are you working on the next album, or what? Any recording?
1: We currently are working on a little bit. Caroline does all the writing, and we just need time to get back in our studio, our home studio, and do some tracking on some stuff. But we have some ideas, and we have some songs in the make right now. Some that are half finished and just ready to go.
2: Yeah.
0: So well, we look forward to that when you can release it on your website. We hope.
1: Yep, sure will.
0: What is your first song?
2: We're going to do it at 17. I think her name was Janice Ian back in the 70s, 1975, an old one about being a social outcast as a 17-year-old.
3: Imagine that.
2: Yeah.
1: Imagine a social outcast in today's time.
0: Yes, who knew?
1: Okay. All right.

0: The reason I'm laughing, I think you plugged up on one chord or something. It was, but you gave me that expression I've seen many times, like you stepped on a puppy. You know, to you, it's the most horrible thing on earth that you could make that horrendous mistake, and it ruined the entire song.
1: Right, and it can be somewhat add flavor to the live performance.
0: Yes, I don't. only you felt that.
1: Okay.
0: What do you have next for us?
1: Already, Bruce. So we worked up a couple of Maverick's tunes here a while back. So this one we're going to do for you called Born to Be Blue.

0: $100,000.
1: Thank you.
2: Thank you.
3: Well, you sang that as two singers that had been together for a while.
2: So. Well, thank you. She's makes me pay attention to her, to what she's doing. So we get it once in a while, and we miss it once in a while. That's why it's live,
4: that's
2: you know.
4: Live. That's right. There
2: you go. And kicking, don't and forget. Kicking. That's Always why kicking. It's kicking.
5: What do we got?
4: Do you want to do Our Town?
2: Okay.
4: Yeah. This is by who?
2: Well, you got me on the spot.
4: Dement.
2: Iris Dement. Yeah. It's an Iris Dement song.
4: Iris Dement.
2: Nobody's familiar with her. Right? She's a, yep.
4: Yeah.
2: She's a, I guess you would classify her as folky. As a folky. Here we go. The song's called Our Town.

0: beautiful. Thank you. That's Crystal Vision. Yes, we will have them back up at the end. You've not heard the last of them. Yes. And we're only just beginning here. This is wonderful, wonderful start here, no doubt about it. Next, this gentleman, just a very talented gentleman. This is Quinn.
1: Yeah, there you go. Well, you're doing a hell of a job. We appreciate you.
0: Okay. Well, here you are.
1: Yes. I figured I'd do something a little patriotic to start it off.
0: Okay.
1: Tom Petty is one of my favorite American musicians, and he kind of epitomizes freedom. Yeah. And, you know, Free Fallin' is a song that reminds me of being patriotic July 4th, plus all the fireworks, Free Fallin' and stuff, you know, so it's good stuff. I hope you guys like this one. So here goes the first one. Here we go.

0: Happy early 4th of July, everybody.
1: Yeah.
0: All right, so this next tune, I get this request a lot from a lot of the places that I play. So Eagles, Hotel California. Love the tune. Yeah. Great tune. One of their better pieces, which they have a ton anyway. But I hope you guys like this one. I'm going to do a little Spanish classical guitar intro on this one, so I hope you enjoy it. Here we go.

0: Yeah.
1: All right. There we go. Thank you guys very much. Appreciate that. All right, I got one more, and then the cane comes out and grabs me by the neck. So.
2: Okay.
1: Plus, I'm sitting in with you guys on one of the last tunes, too.
2: Yes,
1: right?
2: Yes, the finale. Right.
1: Thanks again, Bruce, for having me out. Appreciate you, brother.
2: No, it's
1: all right, true. The next one is by one of my favorite artists of all time, Mr. Stevie Wonder, which that guy plays everything.
2: He's
1: so
2: out of sight.
1: He is, man. Oh, yeah. So I hope you guys like this one. This is one of my favorite ones to play. Here we go. Hope you enjoy it.
2: Sorry about that.

0: Thank you.
1: Thank you.
0: That's Quint Shaw. Yes. That is a talent. Now, we've been very fortunate on the show. We mentioned we've had the many married couples. We've also had many duo rock bands. By that, I'm saying a drummer and a guitar player. And if this shows, if this show shows you anything, and you saw that from Quint Shaw, too, he's using a looping pedal, there are many ways that one or two people can actually sound like a complete band. And this next group, no exception, this is Signal 25.
2: Well, we're gonna start this off with a song called Wake Me Before You Go. And it's one of the ones we've done before, just to get a good little feel.

0: appreciate that, Bruce.
1: Yeah, thank you, guys.
2: That is great. That is really good.
0: Well, this next one's a new one, man. This one, you ready, child?
3: It's a fun one.
0: Yeah, you always love this one, man. It's called Better Move Fast, or Move Fast, or We're Getting There. We're figuring it out. We're running. We're cooking with oil now, right? We'll do Better Move Fast for today.

0: Oh, yeah.
1: I love you, baby boo. Yeah. That's that.
0: I love that, man.
2: What is it, Abduction Day?
3: All right, this song's called Abduction Day. It's a little bit about aliens. For some reason, I find that in my music a lot. But I wrote this song years before COVID happened and the pandemic happened and all this movement type of thing. But I feel like I wanted to do it tonight because I really do feel like it's a very relevant song, at least lyrical wise. But yeah, it's called Abduction Day, and I hope you like it.

0: Signal 25.
1: Yes. Fantastic. Now, real quick, we're going to bring Crystal Vision back up here. As they're headed to the stage, a little music news, not little, but I should mention that Clive Davis just died recently. Yeah. And Clive Davis, as New York Times called him and their obituary, hit-making titan of music industry, became one of music's most powerful executives. And he was noted for, you know, either creating or elevating the career of such musicians as Aretha Franklin, Barry Manilow, Billy Joel, Carlos Santana, Chicago, Earth, Wind, and Fire, Aerosmith, Bruce Springsteen, on and on. But most people, I think, associate him with Whitney Houston, you know, her rise and tragic fall, where Davis stayed with her all the way to the end. So a giant in the industry has now left us. Now, having said that, welcome back to Crystal Vision.
2: Thank you. Thank you, Bruce. Again, thanks for having us today. We always enjoy coming over this way and doing your show.
1: Yep. Well, thank you. What do you have for us?
3: We're going to do one by Nancy Griffith. She's a folk singer. We're going to do one called Across the Great Divide.
2: It's another one we lost, last year a year or two ago? Mm-hmm. Great songwriter. Look her up if you're not familiar with her. Nancy Griffith. Yep. Here we go.

0: Crystal vision. Yes. Now, you know, sadly, what this means. We are at the end of the show.
1: Uh-oh.
0: And we're going to do the Circle B Unbroken.

0: show. Oh, a big thanks. A big thanks to Crystal Vision and to the wonderful encores in both Quinshaw and Signal 25. Thank you.
1: Thank you, Bruce. Oh, thanks for having us, Bruce.
0: And as we always say, the best music is live. Yes, go out there, please, and support the local musicians. They will really appreciate it. And we really appreciate you listening to this show. And before next time, if you would, go to the websites, Live and Kicking Music, because on there you will see the artist's website as well. And also you'll see who'll be on the show next time. If you can, join the mailing list. Why? Because every Saturday you'll get the music joke of the week by email. We hope that'll make you laugh. Until next time, thank you so very much, and goodbye.

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0: Hi, this is Steve Summers, and this week on the Oldies Time Machine, the doo-wopper by the Classics is a revival of a 1944 wartime standard originally recorded by the Mills Brothers. This week's instrumental by Ernie Freeman was not played by too many radio stations, but it did well on Kuddle, K-U-D-L, Kansas City. And the radio station survey song takes us to Los Angeles and KRLA, one of the few radio stations in the country that was spinning the B-side of a big hit by the British group known as Them.
1: Now it's time to check in with the Mid-Ohio studios. I think I hear something. Wyatt, Wyatt, come in.
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3: In the Motown memory, the Temptations sing a 1970 song about the state of the world. Trust me, it hasn't changed all that much. In the Elvis moment, this week, King of Rock and Roll sings about another earthly king.
1: Thanks, Wyatt. And now Wyatt and I are ready to take the escalator up to the space shuttle and get ready for the launch.
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it's Richie Valens and Little Girl. The song was released after his death around May 1959. On the charts in July 1959 at KIMN Denver. And we were riding with the captain. Ride, Captain, Ride, Blues Image, being played at WRKO Boston in July 1970. Harpswell, Maine and Florence, Massachusetts, you're in orbit with the Oldies Time Machine. Our website is oldiestimemachine.com. I'd like to thank Wyatt for filling in on the program while I was going through a couple of surgeries, and certainly appreciate it. I'm back to have some fun with you, so let's have some fun on this edition of the Oldies Time Machine. Well, July 7th, 1961, this song has been called the first folk rock hit, and it predated the Byrds, who were considered by many to be the pioneers of folk rock. Got any idea who this group is? I'll be telling you in a moment. Details coming up, but first, the number one song this week at KIMN Denver was by Jan.

I think I'd like to go there. Two girls for every guy, but I don't think Janet Summers would like that too much. Jan and Dean on the Oldies Time Machine. While what would become what some considered the first folk rock song, it predated the group known as the Byrds, well known for their folk rock sound. But many consider this group recorded the first folk rock song in 1961. Do you think you know the first folk rock group, what many consider the first folk rock group?

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1: Steve Summers will go to the end of the earth to find a rare oldie. Well, maybe only to the bottom of the Grand Canyon. It's a rare find on the Oldies Time Machine.
2: The Motown Memories coming up shortly. Here are the Oldies Time Machine. Wyatt's got it for you. It's a rare one right now. Little Bitty Johnny. It bubbled under the Hot 100, and Travis and Bob did it. It was on the charts at WROW Albany in July of 1959.

0: Here's this week's Motown Memory on the Oldies Time Machine with Wyatt Cushing.
1: In 1970, Motown's Gordy label released a hit single by The Temptations that was written by Norman Whitfield and Barrett Strong. The lyrics list problems affecting the world, including crime, taxes, and drugs, calling them a ball of confusion, and the song was part of the group's psychedelic soul phase. It reached number 3 on the U.S. pop charts and number 2 on the U.S. R&B charts. Billboard ranked the record as the number 24 song of 1970. It reached number 7 on the U.K. singles chart. The theme of the song, namely that the world is a mess, is still fairly on target now, more than 50 years later. Ball of confusion, that's what the world is today, is this week's Motown Memory.

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2: Yes, I dug pretty deep for this one. Ray Stevens first recorded the song Funny Man in 1963, and he re-recorded it in 1968. This one did not do well nationally, but many radio stations were playing it, including WRKO Boston, where it made the top 20. Ray Stevens and Funny Man.

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0: Aloha, this is Daniel listening to the Oldies Time Machine from my home on the Hawaiian island of Maui. I've got my ears locked every week on the Oldies Time Machine.
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2: This week's doo-wopper is the biggest hit for the classics, a doo-wop ballad that peaked at number 20 on the Billboard Hot 100. This song is a revival of a 1944 wartime standard originally recorded by the Mills Brothers. It features emotional harmonies and a romantic plea for a loved one to wait until they are reunited. The classics were a New York-based group led by Emil Stucchio. This one was being played in the summer of 1963 by many radio stations. The classics, Until

with the instrumental nugget coming up in just a matter of minutes here on the Oldies Time Machine. But first, I want to bring back a memory to the summer of 1965, and the Yardbirds had a hit out. And I remember kids, friends of me, telling me that was the sound of someone drumming on a beer can on that particular record. Actually, it wasn't, but instead, it was a mix of bongos and harpsichord, and it was heavily compressed on the mix. This unique percussion sound caused guitarist Eric Clapton to leave the band, as he was a blues purist and disapproved of the direction the band was going. Despite his disapproval, this became the band's biggest hit, the Yardbirds.

0: Yeah, you were funny. You're funny, all right. You're a scream. You ought to get a job on one of those excursion boats.
1: 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Instrumental nugget of the week on the Oldies Time Machine with Steve Summers.
2: Ernie Freeman was a prominent session musician, arranger, and band leader, most known for his cover of the tune Raunchy and work with artists like Frank Sinatra. In late 1959, early spring 1960, he had a record out that was getting some airplay on a few radio stations. It had a jazz feel and also fits within the piano-driven R&B pop style popular for Freeman in the late 1950s. Cuddle, K-U-D-L, in Kansas City, was playing this one, and it went to number 2 on K-A-C-Y, Oxford, California. Ernie Freeman called this one Night Sounds, and it's this week's instrumental nugget.

0: Steve Summers has been checking radio station music surveys all over the country. It's time for the music survey feature on the Oldies Time Machine.
1: In early summer 1965, many radio stations were playing a song by the British band known as Them. Lead singer for the group, Van Morrison, gave the group their signature raw, bluesy sound. The single that was hot for the group in the summer of 65 was Here Comes the Night. However, many radio stations overlooked the B-side of the record. The B-side went to number two in the UK, but one radio station here in the States was playing the B-side and liked it as much as the A-side. The B-side was written by Van Morrison. On June 12, 1965, at KRLA 1110 Los Angeles, on their Tune Deck survey, the number 10 song was by the British group known as Them and All For Myself.

Before I bring in Wyatt with the Elvis Moment, I've got to bring in one more song. It's by Johnny Rivers. Rivers had a hit in the summer of 1965 with a blues song that was written by the iconic Chicago blues legend Willie Dixon. The song explores the belief that a seventh son of a seventh son has special healing powers.

0: is Emma Mazzola from Belleville, Ohio. And every week, my Poppy hosts the Elvis Moment right here on the Oldies Time Machine.
1: Ladies and gentlemen, Elvis has not left the building. 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
2: Written by Jerry Lieber and Mike Stoller, the song King Creole was featured in Presley's 1958 American musical teen drama film based on the 1952 novel A Stone for Danny Fisher by Harold Robbins. The film stars Elvis Presley, Carolyn Jones, Walter Matthau, Dolores Hart, Dean Jagger, Vic Morrow, and Paul Stewart, and follows a 19-year-old who gets mixed up with crooks and involved with two women. Presley later indicated that of all the characters that he portrayed throughout his acting career, the role of Danny Fisher in King Creole was his favorite. To make the film, Presley was granted a 60-day deferment for beginning his military service. The song is based on a man of Creole descent known as King Creole, who was a freelance street performer from New Orleans. The song was released as a single in the UK in 1958, and reached number 2 in the UK singles chart. So for this one, we'll set the Wayback Time Machine to January 23rd, 1958, at Radio Recorders in Hollywood, right here on the Oldies Time Machine.

sings a song about a crowd at home. He sings a song about a jelly roll. He sings a song about a pork and greens. He sings some blues about a New Orleans. You know he's gone, gone, gone, jumping like a catfish on a pole.

Well, I see by the old clock on the wall that we're just about out of time, and it's so nice to spend time with you each and every week right here on the Oldies Time Machine. Well, the song, It's Nice to Be With You, was on the charts July 4th, 1968, at WRKO Boston. It was near the top of the charts, and I don't remember this song. It was by the Monkees, nationally a number 51 hit, number 51 in Billboard. And that's going to take us out of here and conclude this week's edition of the Oldies Time Machine. See you next week, right here on the Oldies Time Machine.

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Janet Summers, I'm coming out of the studio now.

I'm rich, it's just a thing, 'cause I've got a heart full of rhythm. When skies look gray and everything's wrong, I find my way, mama, by singing a song. 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
2: The following is an encore episode of Deeper Roots recorded at an earlier date, so time-sensitive announcements may need to be ignored. But this journey through the past century of America's music is, after all, about the performances, the stories, and the artists. Enjoy!

And that is Lionel Hampton's Flying Home. That 1942 classic of the big band era was composed by Lionel along with Benny Goodman and features a wailing, honking sax solo by the great Illinois Jacquette.

Deep Roots, a century of America's music. I'm Dave Stroud, and I'm here to take you deeper through the roots and influences that can be found in the past 100 years of America's music. You know, our show is all about celebrating American music in its many different forms. Glad to have you for our first debut show for the month of August 2023. We're headed into summer's dog days, and with that, today's Deeper Roots show will feature an eclectic blend of tracks from the past century. It's Freeform Friday here on Cowes Community Radio. Performers today include Little Feat, Charlie Crockett, Buckwheat Zydeco, Buddy Johnson, The Ink Spots, and Tony Bennett. We'll make this 2 hours swing to sounds of early century pop, country, and contemporary Americana, some rhythm and rock and roll, and a few of the great male and female vocalists of pop, jazz, and big band. All for you. 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Hey, before I get started, I wanted to tell you about a mobile party happening in the UK, and Cowes Radio is always joining in on the action. 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We're going to open with a track that goes back to 1944 and features vocals from the great Ella Fitzgerald and the vocal group sensation of the day, the Ink Spots. This song charted for 2 weeks in December of that year on Billboard's national best-selling retail records chart. That's a long name. Billboard's, so BNBSRR chart. Okay. It's called I'm Making Believe.

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Then everyone will know, honey, because you told the babbling trees. Yeah, you gone and done it once before. That's why it ain't no secret.

Yes, I've had an illusion, darling. Foolish for me to think our parting never could be. Why, I might have known that soon my illusion, like a pretty bubble, would be broken. And I'd see that, well, that fate just never meant you for me.

And that set closed with Buddy Johnson and Ella Johnson's Gotta Go Upside Your Head, a track from 1954. And it followed a fine jazzy rhythm piece from a guy by the name of Herb Jeffries, along with the Shades of Rhythm. And that one goes back to 1941. That track, At Least You Could Save Me a Dream, was released on a short-lived label called Exclusive. Actually, it was released on Excelsior. Leon Rene and his brother Otis purchased a shellac record pressing plant. But soon after, the format changed from 78 to 45. Well, the plant could not press the smaller 45s, and that was the end of that. They closed their plant in early 1950, and Herb, the lead singer there, came to fame as Duke Ellington's smooth vocalist on numerous hits. His voice was well suited to harmony backings, and despite the fact that I can't find information on the vocal trio, the Three Shades of Rhythm, the record is a fine example of the vocal group genre from the early 1940s. And from 1959, we had Dinah Washington's delightful cover of Manhattan. And we went back a little further to 1940, although I think the one that I played for you was not the one I wanted to play for you. It was the right song, but it was the wrong version. We heard Whispering Grass from the Ink Spots, and that one was a re-recording, unfortunately, but interesting nonetheless. And we also heard their cover of a song written and performed by Erskine Hawkins and the orchestra that same year. That was Whispering Grass. Ella Fitzgerald and the Ink Spots, well, they teamed up for their 1944 cover to open that set of I'm Making Believe. Hey, you're listening to Deeper Roots. My name's Dave Stroud, and our show today is a free-form jubilee of the very best of the last century of America's music. And I've got an eclectic blend of country, rhythm and blues, and, well, a little bit more swinging R&B coming up next, including Wynonie Harris, Merle Haggard, and Pearl Bailey. They're coming up right after I tell you about something else going on. The Occidental Center for the Arts is pleased to welcome back Claudia Russell and Bruce Kaplan, joined by Katie Dahl and Rich Higdon, who formed the pop-up group Paper Birds. If you've ever seen Claudia and Bruce perform on our stage, you know this show is not to be missed. Sweet harmonies, beautiful melodies, energetic rhythms, poignant and funny lyrics. These performers always bring a rich experience to our outdoor amphitheater here at the OCA. 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And this event, the Paper Birds, is happening on August 13th. And that is a Sunday, all right? But this coming Sunday at the Occidental Center for the Arts, they present a musical Midsummer Night's Dream, Shakespeare Meets the Beatles, at the amphitheater. It will happen on the two weekends of July 29th and 30th and August 5th and 6th. That's this weekend. Don't miss this magical musical mystery tour of Will Shakespeare's classic tale set in 1969 in Athens, Ohio.

With a mostly mature cast of hippie lovers, psychedelic fairies, and wannabe jug band mechanicals, and featuring scads of songs by the Beatles, Led Zeppelin, and a whole lot more. 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
1: Okay. Winoni Harris opens our next set. This is a track from 1949, and boy, I can identify this. I feel that old age coming on.

Now who is? Come on, Sam, get that jazz out of there. Oh.

0: That is brand new from her album called Rosie. That was Whitney Rose and Honky Tonk in Mexico, a song we've been spinning on the Americana hours here on Cows, as well as on Blue Moon Americana on Thursday mornings at 9. And it followed a cover by Willie Nelson and Merle Haggard from their 2015 album Django and Jimmy. And that cover was a nice take on Merle's Swinging Doors, originally released back in 1966 with the Strangers. Curiously enough, the flip side of that original was a piece called The Girl Turned Ripe. That's R-I-P-E. Oh, my. Huh. And the Amazing Rhythm Aces before that in their 1975 hit, Third Rate Romance. And we went from country rhythms to some early rhythm and blues with Pearl Bailey, whose I Can't Rock and Roll to Save My Soul from 1956 was self-evident. And it followed our opener from band leader and fiery vocals of Wynonie Harris, I Feel That Old Age Coming On, from 1949. Deeper Roots is the name of our show here. I'm Dave Stroud, and I'm spinning the tracks just like I do each Friday morning here on Cows. If this music interests you, I'd encourage you to check out the Deeper Roots website, where you can find past shows and keep track of what's coming up on our weekly shows on community radio. 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Now, all of our shows are archived there, or we have a link to point to a show. And we've also got details about upcoming community radio episodes that you can plan for. That's on the homepage. And you would have discovered our introduction to our show today by visiting there, adopting our opening track name for its title. That is Flying Home. Now, coming up next, I've got some Lowell George and Little Feat, some Bob Dylan covers, and an original going back to 1968. But first, gotta thank those underwriters. I'll be right back.
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0: 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All right, the Trucker's Anthem, Willin', was written by Lowell George while he was a member of the Mothers of Invention. That's right. When he sang a demo for Frank Zappa, Frank suggested that Lowell form his own band, and he did just that. And the song broke through on their 1971 self-titled debut album. But the band would retool it for their 1972 album, Sailin' Shoes. But it just so happens that I've got that 1971 original for you right now.

0: country songwriter Tom T. Hall was covered there by a group called The Brother Brothers from their 2022 album Cover to Cover, a sweet send-up of Tom's That's How I Got to Memphis. And let's see, what did we have? We had before that, from 1968, we heard Bob Dylan's Tale of John Wesley Harding, which was the title track to his album. And from just a little ways back, the talented Sarah Jaros and her cover of Simple Twist of Fate. And it's amazing, you know, the... Let's see if I can find it here. Very simple cover, just a vocal and a cello. The cello there by Nathaniel Smith. A beautiful rendition of that song. But it was Little Feet, featuring the guitar work and songwriting of Lowell George, that opened that set. Willin' was originally released there in 1971. Hey, Deeper Roots is the name of our show here on Sonoma County, California's community FM radio, KOWSLP Occidental, 92.5 on the FM dial. Dave Stroud here, and we've got more sounds to share. Rock, country, and I got a new release, a somewhat new release from Charlie Crockett to highlight our next set in just a minute. But first, this.
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0: You know, he's one of my favorite. His last, half dozen albums have been just great. Great stuff. That was Charlie Crockett. And that's from his new album called The Man from Waco, released earlier this year. And there been a number of songs we've been spinning on the Americana Hours and Blue Moon Americana here on Cows. And that's one of them, Just Like Honey. And before that, let's see. We went back a little ways. Let me dig into the notes here. For a bluesy piece written by none other than Muddy Waters, Stuff You Gotta Watch featured Lavon Helm from his 2009 award-winning album, Electric Dirt. And let's see, that short set opened with the Everly Brothers and a piece called Brand New Heartache, another one of their Felice and Bulu Bryant classics. That one was from 1960. And I've got about 15 minutes after the top of the hour, and there is a whole lot more to share with you here on Deeper Roots. And if my voice is, if I'm losing my voice, it's because I've been, over the past couple nights, reading the third indictment out loud so that I can just absorb the insanity. It's pretty unbelievable, and if there's anybody out there that is just thinks this is all about politics, it's only 43 pages. It's double-spaced in most places. It is a master craft indictment, well-written, and I can say without a doubt, if any of this is true, that man belongs behind bars. And make no mistake. All right, and we're also keeping an eye on the cruelty going on along the Texas border, where an egomaniacal politician, I guess so many of them, he's booby-trapping the Rio Grande River with razor wire booby traps, hoping to kill a few human beings to make a political point. Enter Republican politics and check your humanity and morals at the door. It's just that simple. It's just a pledge drive driven by racism and hate. John Prine's going to surrender us right after this. More music coming right up.
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0: Another day in politics, another American tragedy, which is addressed with petty political arguments rather than attacking it at its roots. John Prine co-wrote Summer's End for his final studio album, Tree of Forgiveness, in 2018. It is a heartbreaking plea to a loved one to come home as he ponders the passing of time, all set against the same story and pain shared by those whose loved ones are consumed in the tidal wave of this country's opioid crisis. Released during the height of the pandemic, that same pandemic that took John Prine.

Rick Nelson's Garden Party there from 1972. And, you know, Rick recorded that hit with the Stone Canyon Band, and it tells the story of him being booed at a Madison Square Garden event where he was a special guest in a show that featured Chuck Berry, Bo Diddley, and Bobby Rydell, one of those throwback shows. And he covered older songs, but right about the time he included a country version of the Stones' Honky Tonk Women, the fashionable star began to hear boos. Before that, a classic blues piece covered by Jim Queskin and Jeff Muldaur on an album featuring a fine blend of folk blues, released back in 2016 called Penny's Farm. They played the 1927 Julius Daniels piece, 99 Year Blues. Love that album, too. And the Eels and E gave us their cover of the Lovin' Spoonful Summer in the City, a very enjoyable piece. Boy, you can feel the summer heat coming up off the sidewalk in that song. And that was from a live performance on WEXP Radio from 2011. And the set opened with the late John Prine and a gem from his 2018 album Tree of Forgiveness, Summer's End. The show you're listening to is Deeper Roots. I'm Dave Stroud, and I put these shows together for listeners here in Sonoma County on Cowes Community Radio. And let's see. Let me look here at the time. Well, we're just past half past the hour, and I got a boatload of music to play for you. So let me tell you about an event coming up, and then we'll get back to the music. The Forestville Farmers Market will be hosting a business expo on Tuesday, August 29th, from 4 to 7 p.m. at the market, and that's located at 6690 Front Street in the open space. It's free to the public and a fun event where local businesses and visitors to the farmers market can mingle into the afternoon. There will be food and drinks, live music, and more. 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That's coming up August 29th from 4 to 7. All right. You know, we lost a legend last week, the son of a grocer. Tony Bennett spent his boyhood in Astoria, New York, studying singing and painting. His vocal instructor suggested that he immerse himself in the music of instrumentalists rather than that of vocalists, providing him a solid foundation in jazz and allowing him to develop his own vocal style. His big break would come in 1949 when Bob Hope heard him perform at New York's Paramount Theater. Just one of his big hits. From 1962, this is a Johnny Mercer piece, I Want to Be Around.

My, what a long set that was. And it was our last set of the day, wrapping up with the Gaylords. That's right, the Gaylords. And that was Ma Marie and Gene Phillips and the Rhythm Aces before that. And My Mama Told Me. Julie London from 1963, Fly Me to the Moon, in other words. Now, we heard three from Tony Bennett, duets. Two of them were duets anyway. New York, New York, of course. Frank Sinatra from his duets album from 1993. And B.B. King, Playing With My Friends was the name of the album in 2001. And Tony Bennett gave it his best, and it always is his best. Let the Good Times Roll. We went back a ways. One of Tony's early hits. Open that set. I Want to Be Around. And holy cows, that is all the time we have for today's freeform romp here on Deeper Roots. You know, I like to forego the typical genre explorations now and then. You know, I do tributes and theme shows, and every so often I like to share a mixed bag of freeform music. And today was one of those. I hope you enjoyed the show today, and I'd like to thank you for sharing your time with me over the last 2 hours. 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And if you like what you hear on Deeper Roots, then I'm sure you'll also find something in common with the music I bring you on Thursdays. 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Stay tuned. Coming up next, we got the Midnight Special here on Cows Community Radio. I'm Dave Stroud, and I'm going to be closing things out with the great Rosemary Clooney. See you next week. Watch me, I watch you, and every

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0: Alan Watts, The Religion of No Religion.
1: I was discussing last night the Bodhisattva doctrine in Mahayana Buddhism and comparing it or relating it to the two great tendencies in Indian spirituality, anti-worldliness or otherworldliness, and world affirmation, and showing how the idea that the highest kind of a Buddha is in a certain way a non-Buddha. The highest kind of a Buddha is like an ordinary person. And this comes out very, very much in various tendencies in Zen, where, for example, all the painting peculiarly characteristic of Zen Buddhism in the Chinese and Japanese tradition is, as it were, secular. It has a peculiarly non-religious atmosphere. That is to say, the painting of Shingon sect and Tendai sect, as you saw it in the museum today, was religious painting. You could tell at once that the subject matter of these paintings is religious. But with Zen painting, the way of dealing with philosophical on spiritual themes is secular. So that when an artist like Sengai, living in the 17th century Japan, paints the Buddha, there is something slightly humorous about the Buddha. He wears his halo over one ear. There is an informality, a slight raffishness. And so this comes from China, from those great Sung artists like Liang Kai, who painted the sixth patriarch of Zen chopping bamboos, looking like the most extraordinarily unkempt country oaf. So, also, the greatest Zen painting has as its subject matter not really religious themes at all. It uses pine branches, rocks, bamboos, grasses, everything of that kind. And you would never know that these things were icons. Likewise also, in poetry, which we will go into more extensively in the future, the superb expression of Zen poetry is derived from the Chinese poet Hokoji, who says, "Wondrous action, supernatural power, drawing water, carrying fuel." Now, that poem is a little bit too religious for Zen taste. And so, preferable to that is Basho's famous poem, "The Old Pond, a Frog Jumps In, Plop." Plop is the only possible English translation for the Japanese "Mizu no Oto," which means literally "the water's sound." Plop. But that poem, you see, is a very high style Zen poem because it has nothing in it about religion. There is a poem on the edge, which also was written by Basho, which says, "When the lightning flashes, how admirable he who does not think life is fleeting." You see, the flash of a lightning is a Buddhist cliche for the transiency of the world. Your life goes by and it disappears as fast as a flash of lightning. That becomes a cliche. So, all religious comments about life eventually become cliches. Religion always is falling apart and becoming a certain kind of going through the motions, a kind of imitation of attitudes, as if one would say, we've got a book called The Imitation of Christ. It's a terrible book. Because everybody who imitates Christ is a kind of a fake Jesus. So in the same way, there's all kinds of imitation Buddhas, not just sitting on altars made of wood, gilded, but just sitting around in monasteries. So one might say then that the highest kind of religious or spiritual attainment has no sign about it that it is religious or that it is spiritual. And so as a metaphor for this, there was used in Buddhism from the very beginning the idea of the tracks of birds in the sky. They don't leave any tracks. And so the way of the enlightened man is like the track of a bird in the sky. And as one poem, a Chinese poem, says, entering the forest, he does not disturb a blade of grass. Entering the water, he does not make a ripple. In other words, there is no sign about him to indicate that he is self-consciously religious. And this goes too for the fact that his not having any religious sign is also not something contrived. It isn't like Protestant simplicity. You know, all those Catholics with their rituals and how dreadful and insincere that is. The real reason, you know, why Protestants think Catholic ritual is insincere? You know? It's expensive. Protestantism started in the burgher cities of Europe. Places like Freiburg, Hamburg, you know, and Geneva. Because the merchant class, who were the foundation of the bourgeoisie, got annoyed because every time a saint's day came around, all their employees got a day off because it was a holy day and they had to attend mass. There were so many of these nuisance holy days, and all these contributions that were assessed by the church, buying your way out of purgatory and saying masses for the dead and so on and so forth, they found this not very economical. The priests were getting the money instead of the merchants. And so they decried as unbiblical and irreligious and wasteful all the finery of the Catholic religion and wanted something plain and simple. So it became, in course of time, a sign of being really religious to avoid rituals and to avoid colorful clothing and splendor in churches and to be as ordinary as possible. But that is not yet the real religion of me giving no sign of having a religion, because this simplicity and absence of ritual itself becomes a sign, a way of advertising how spiritual you are. So the completely bodhisattva type of person doesn't leave any track, either by being religious overtly or by being non-religious overtly. How will you be neither religious nor non-religious? See, that's the great test. How will you avoid that trap of being one or the other? It's like, are you a theist or are you an atheist? See, the theist is caught by God and the idea of God, the belief in God, but the atheist is equally caught. Because an atheist is very often an atheist because he cannot stand the idea that God is watching him all the time. That there is this constant all-seeing eye prying on your most private life. And that there's this, you know how when you're a child in school and you're writing something or doing arithmetic and the teacher walks around the class and looks over your shoulder. Nobody wants to be watched like that. Even someone who's good at writing or at arithmetic doesn't want somebody looking over their shoulder while they're doing it. It puts you off. It bugs you. So the idea of the Lord God, who is watching us all the time, who is judging everything that we do, puts people off and they can't stand it. So better be an atheist to get rid of teacher. So, but the atheist, you see, the man who advertises his disbelief in God is a very pious person. Nobody believes in God like an atheist. There is no God, and I am his prophet. So then, the true bodhisattva state is very difficult to pin down as being either neither supremely religious nor blatantly secular. And people who think that the height of Buddhism or the height of Zen is to be perfectly ordinary have still missed the point, like the atheist has missed the point. But for this reason, then, there is an element in the art, the painting, the poetry, etc., which has been inspired by this kind of Buddhism. This kind of art where the subject matter is non-religious. Nevertheless, there is something about the way in which this non-religious subject matter is handled that stops you. And you know there's something strange about it. This is how I first became interested in Oriental philosophy and all that kind of thing. I had an absolute fascination for Chinese and Japanese painting, the secular painting, the landscapes, the treatment of flowers and grasses and bamboos. There was something about it that struck me as astonishing, even though the subject matter was extremely ordinary. And I, just as a child practically, I had to find out what was the strange element in those bamboos and those grasses. I was being, of course, taught by those painters to see grass. But there was something in there that one could never pin down, never put your finger on. And that was this thing that I will call the religion of no religion. The supreme attainment of being a Buddha who can't be detected. Who, in this sense, then leaves no trace. You remember, some of you have seen those 10 paintings called the 10 Stages of Spiritual Ox Herding. And the author, there are two sets of these paintings. There's a heterodox one and an orthodox one. The heterodox one has the, as the man catches the ox, it gets progressively whiter, until in the end it disappears altogether and the last picture is an empty circle. But the orthodox set of paintings doesn't end with the empty circle. That the empty circle arises two from the end, three from the end. It is followed by two others. after the man has attained the state of emptiness, the state, in other words, of complete iconoclasm, the state of no attachment to any spiritual or psychological or moral crutch, there are two more steps. And one is called returning to the origin, which is represented by a tree beside a stream. And the final one, called entering the city with hands hanging down. That means hands giving a handout, as it were, giving bounty. And it shows a picture of the fat Buddha, Putai, or in Japanese known as Hotei, who has an enormous belly, big ears, who carries round a colossal bag. And what do you think this bag has in it? Trash. Wonderful trash. Everything that children love. Things that everybody else has thrown away and thought of as valueless, this bum collects and gives it away to children. And so it says here that he goes on his way without following the steps of the ancient sages. His door is closed. That's the door of his house. And no glimpses of his interior life are to be seen. So, in other words, it's like when you erect a building. While you're building it, you have all kinds of scaffolding up. That shows you that building is going on. But when the building is complete, the scaffolding is taken down. To open a door, as they say in Zen, you may need to pick up a brick to knock at the door. But when the door is open, you don't carry the brick inside. To cross a river, you need a boat. But when you've reached the other side, you don't pick up the boat and carry it. So the brick, the boat, the scaffolding, all these things represent some sort of religious technology or method. And in the end, these are all to disappear, so that the saint will not be found in church. I don't take what I say literally. The saint can perfectly readily go to church without being sullied by church. But ordinary people, when they go to church, they come out stinking of religion. There was a great Zen master once, and one of his disciples asked him, "How am I making progress?" He said, "You're all right, but you have a trivial fault." "Well, what is that?" He said, "You have too much Zen." "Well," he said, "when you're studying Zen, don't you think it's very natural to be talking about it?" The master said, "When it's like an ordinary conversation, it is much better." And so another monk who was standing by listening to this exchange said to the master, "Why do you so specially dislike talking about Zen?" And he replied, "Because it turns one's stomach." So what did he mean when he said, "When it's like an ordinary everyday conversation, it is somewhat better"? When the old master Joshu was asked, at the end of the kalpa, when everything is destroyed in fire, there will be one thing remaining. What is that? And Joshu replied, "It's windy again this morning." So in Zen, when you're asked a question about religion, you reply in terms of the secular. When you're asked about something secular, you reply in terms of religion. So what is the eternal nature of the self? "It's windy again this morning." "Please pass me a knife." The master hands him the knife with the blade first. He says, "Please give me the other end." "What would you do with the other end?" See, here the disciple starts out with the ordinary. "Please pass me the knife." And suddenly he finds himself involved in a metaphysical problem. But if he starts out with the metaphysical, he's going to get involved with the knife. So, now, to go deeply into the religion of non-religion, we have to understand the what you might call the final, ultimate attainment of Mahayana Buddhist philosophy. And this is contained in a school of thought which is called in Chinese Hua Yan and in Japanese Kegon. Kegon is the intellectual foundation for Zen. And there was a great Chinese master by the name of Shumitsu, who was simultaneously a Zen master and the fifth patriarch of the Hua Yan sect. Hua, it means flower. Yan, garland. The garland of flowers. And it's all based on a Sanskrit sutra called Avatamsaka. This is called simply the, in Japanese, Kegon.

which we will call G. The word G, which is Japanese way of pronouncing the Chinese chur, is the world of things and events. What you might call the common sense world, the everyday world that our senses normally record. The word ji, the character in Chinese, has a multiplicity of meanings because it can mean a thing or an event. It can also mean business, an affair, not in a love affair, but something in the way the French say les affaires, for business, something important. It can also mean affectation, putting something on or showing off. And so a person who is a master in Zen is called Buji, which means no business, no affectation, nothing special. The poem says, on Mount Lu there is misty rain, and the river Jiang is at high tide. When you have not been there, your heart is filled with longing. But when you have been there and come back, it was nothing special. Misty rain on Mount Lu, River Jiang at high tide. But this nothing special is not a way of putting something down. Do you see that? I could say, well, it was nothing special. It didn't really amount to anything. That's one way of saying it was very ordinary. But Buji, just as it doesn't mean it was very ordinary, in the same way that the person who has no religion is really the most religious, you do see? He's not just a common, ignorant moron. He looks like one, but he isn't. And you have to know what he knows in order to see that he isn't and to recognize him for what he is. So nothing special, Buji. It doesn't stand out. It doesn't, as we would say, it doesn't stick out like a sore thumb. So the world of G then means generally the world of particulars, the world of multiplicity, the world we ordinarily feel we're involved in. So that's the first world. The second world is called the world of Ri. Now Ri, in Chinese, Li, is, as I explained to you when we were discussing the idea of the law of nature, the character means the markings in jade, or the grain in wood, or the fiber in muscle. But in the Huayan philosophy, the word Ri means the universal, underlying all particulars, the one underlying all multiplicity. The unitive principle as distinct from G, which is the differentiation principle. So, as it were, it's like this. When you see into the nature of this world, you start from G. You start from noticing all the particular things and being baffled by their multiplicity and dealing with the multiplicity of things. But as you go into this, you discover, as you understand things, what do you mean when you understand things? It means you become aware of their relationships to each other, and eventually you see the unity behind them. And it is as if the multiplicity of the world dissolved into unity. You start from noticing all the particular things and being baffled by their multiplicity and dealing with the multiplicity of things. But as you go into this, you discover, as you understand things, what do you mean when you understand things? It means

0: means you become aware of their relationships to each other, and eventually you see the unity behind them. And it is as if the multiplicity of the world dissolved into unity. And so here you encounter a problem. I can see the world as a unity. I can see the world as a multiplicity. But how the devil am I going to put the two visions together? If I am to be a practical success in business, in family life, and so on, I have to observe the world of particulars. It's particulars that matter. I have to know chalk from cheese. But if I become a saint, a monk, or a hermit, then or even perhaps a poet or an artist, I will forget about the practical matters and contemplate the unity, the secret meaning underlying all events. But then all those practical people are going to say to me, you're falling down on the job. You've escaped from life. Because they feel that the world of particulars is the real world. But the other guy says, no, your particulars are not real. You make a success of things, yes, but it's completely temporary. You think you're an important person, that you're really contributing to human life. But actually, your success in doing this sort of thing lasts for a few years, and then you fall apart like everybody else does. Where's your success now? When you're dead, what happened to the millions of dollars you made? Where are you? They're all gone. So that isn't real from the standpoint of the person who concentrates on the unity. So then, to perfect our understanding, we have to go to the third of these worlds, which is called Ri-ji-mu-ge. Now, that means between Ri, the unity, and Ji, the particulars, Mu, there is no, Ge, block. That means the world of the universal and the world of particulars are not incompatible. Let's take two very different things and see how they can be united. Take shape and color. Never in a million years can you, with a black pencil that can draw shapes, make red. But if you have red, you can draw a circle. You can draw a red circle, even though the circle shape and the red color will never be the same. Yet red circle, they go beautifully together. So think of circle as G and red as Re. The circle is the particular, the color is the universal. They go together. So then we might say, the properly rounded out person is both spiritual and material, both otherworldly and worldly. This is the supreme attainment of a human being, to be both. Don't get one-sided. A person who is what you might call just a materialist ends up by being very boring. It's you can live the successful life of the world and you can own every kind of material refinement. You can have the most beautiful home, delicious food, marvelous yachts and cars and everything. But if you have no touch of mysticism, it eventually is all perfectly boring and you will get tired of it. Then on the other hand, there are people who are purely spiritual. And they live in a kind of dry world where all luxury has been scrubbed away. And they are very intense people. When you are in their presence, of a very spiritual person, an excessively spiritual person, you feel inclined to sit on the edge of your chair. You are not at ease, because you know the eye of judgment is looking through you and going down into your very soul and finding that you're just a scallywag after all. And here's this absolutely sincere, this dreadfully honest and unselfish person. This is something which is always puzzling to people brought up in a Western environment, because great spiritual people are often very, very sensuous, because they can't be materialists in the ordinary sense. They can't be straight open sensualists, because for them the world is too wonderful for that. Any human being is too marvelous to be treated as just a kind of sexual object. They may be very much a sexual object, but so marvelous, you have to stop with it and really go into the whole of that marvelous, wonderful personality. So there is a trouble, it keeps coming up for the West. When you go to church and you suddenly go to a church where there's a marvelous clergyman and you think he is the very exemplar of life and you idealize him, and then suddenly there develops a frightful scandal that he has an affair with his secretary, and you think all is lost, that the faith has been sold out, that everything's going to rack and ruin because he was not purely spiritual. And he himself may be terribly confused and worried about this. Because in our world, you see, we make the spiritual and the material mutually exclusive. But Riji Muge, this third world, means that between the spiritual and the material there is no obstruction. So we might say this would sound as if it were the highest level, but is one more to come, which is called Jiji Muge. This means then suddenly Ri has disappeared, but between Ji and Ji there is no obstruction. Between one event and any other event or events there is no mutual exclusiveness. Shall I put it that way? This is the doctrine, the highest doctrine of Mahayana Buddhism, which you could call the doctrine of the mutual interpenetration of all things, or the mutual interdependence of all things. And its symbol is the what is called Indra's net that is used in the Avatamsaka Sutra. Imagine at dawn a multidimensional spider's web covered in dew. A vast, vast spider's web that is the whole cosmos and is not only a kind of a flat thing but a solid thing, and a solid in 4, 5, 6, and n dimensions, covered with jewels of dew, all of which have rainbow coloring, and every drop of dew contains in it the reflection of every other drop of dew. And since every drop of dew contains the reflections of all the others, each reflected drop of dew contains the reflections, you see, of all the others, and so ad infinitum. Now this is the Mahayana vision of the world, which is to say, this is relativity, that whatever exists in this world and is characterized as something particular, as a thing, as an event, as something or other, you see, as a unit, this does not exist without all other such things and events. So that you might say any one event implies all events. And all events, the total universe, past, present, and future, depends on every single member. In other words, you may say, I can understand that I depend on this whole universe. There could not be me unless there was everything else. It is harder to see the corollary of that, that the whole universe depends on you. You might say, well, how can that be? Because I come into being, and then I go out of being, and when before I was born, I'm sure the universe was here, and after I die, I'm sure it will go on. How can you say then that the whole thing depends on me? Very simply, it depends on supposing you're dead, and we're talking about someone in the past. Let's say we're talking about Socrates. And I'm going to say, this whole universe depends on Socrates. I may put it more exactly. It depends on Socrates having existed. You see your parents now. Some of your parents may be alive, but some of your parents may be dead. Without your parents, you would not have come into being. So you depend on your parents, even when your parents have gone. So everything, even when you disappear, the universe will still depend on you, on your having been here. Or if you have not yet arrived, it depends on your going to be here. So we can say, obviously, going back to Socrates, the fact that Socrates existed tells us something about the kind of world we're living in. This world once Socratized. And that Socrates and his wisdom was a symptom of the kind of universe we're living in just the same way as I showed you that an apple is a symptom of a tree, a certain kind of tree. It tells us something about that tree, what it functions, how it produces things. So a world which produced Socrates, or a world which produced John Doe, who was nobody in particular, and nobody ever remembered him or thought to write his biography. Nevertheless, for all his obscurity, the whole universe depends on him, and it depends equally on every fruit fly, every gnat, every vibration of every gnat's wing, and it depends on every last electron, however brief its manifestation may be. So that what this is saying is that everything that there is implies everything else. And all those other things, collectively, in their totality, which we call the universe, in turn imply each individual object, event, and so on. That's the meaning of Indra's net. So that this is called in Zen to take up a blade of grass and use it as a golden Buddha 16 feet high. When you have a chain and you pick up a link, all the other links come up with it. You see? Because it implies, if this is a link, it is a link in a chain. If it isn't, it's just an oval piece of metal. But if it's a link, up come all other links. So if you are an event, every event, no, there's no such thing as a single event. The only possible single event is all events whatsoever. That could be regarded as the only possible atom. The only possible single thing is everything. But the things that we call things all imply each other. We know what we are only in relation to what we aren't. We know of the sensation of oneself only in relation to a sensation of something other. So the other goes with the self as the back goes with the front. And your life, however short, everything depends on it. If that did not happen, nothing would happen. So in this sense, the whole world bears your signature. It would not be the same world if it weren't for you. You've heard, haven't you, what is called the pathetic fallacy? This was an idea of the 19th century, which said that it was false and wrong to project human feelings on the world. The wind in the pine trees is not sighing. It's you who are sighing. The sun is not happy. It's you who are happy when the sun shines. So don't mix up your happiness with the sun. The sun has no feeling. The sun is not human. The wind has no feeling and is not human. The poet says, the moon doth with delight look round her when the heavens are bare. And the logician says, no, the poet looks round with delight at the moon in the bare heavens. How awful. I mean, if that's the point, you see, better not say any poetry, just have prose. But actually the moon does look round with delight when the poet looks round with delight, because the world of which one symptom is the moon is the same world of which another symptom is the poet. They go together. A world where there is a moon implies a world where there is a poet. A world where there is a poet implies a world where there is a moon. So in this sense, the moon can be said to look round with delight through the agency of the poet. Because you can't separate poet and moon. Just as you can't separate head and feet without destroying the unity of the body. So in that sense then, this whole world is a human world. And we should not take the silly attitude or philosophy called the philosophy of the pathetic fallacy, which says outside our skins it's all inhuman and dumb and blind force, and only inside the skin is there the human world. All this world is human, because it depends not only on the existence of humanity in general, but on the existence of Mary Smith in particular. So the whole world is covered, as it were, with your personal signature. But at that moment when you suddenly seem to be everything and to be Mr. A, you know, you suddenly see the obverse of this, that your particular personality is nothing at all without everything else, without everybody else. In order to be Alan Watts, I need every single other human being and the uncontrollable otherness of all those other human beings that I can't do anything about. They are going to be themselves whatever I do. And yet at the same time, I depend on all their difference from me, and yet they all depend likewise on me. So that I'm in a very funny position. The moment I would be egoless and say, I'm nothing without you, then suddenly I find I'm the kingpin. They all depend on me. Then suddenly when I get swelled-headed about being the kingpin, I find I'm nothing at all without them. So everything keeps going blip, blip, blip, blip. In other words, the moment you think you've got it in one state, it transforms itself into the other. That's the Jiji Muge. Now, in Jiji Muge, you see, you've got a vision of the world in which everybody is boss and nobody is boss. There is no one boss who governs the whole thing. It takes care of itself. It's a colossal democracy. But yet every man and every uguisu and every snail is king in this world. And at the same time is commoner. And that's how it works. And there is no great king, although in Hinduism they have an idea, a very strange one to us, called Ishvara. Ishvara means the supreme personal god, the top being in the Deva world. And many Buddhists believe that there is such a god. There is a ruler of the universe, but he is lower than a Buddha. Because in the course of the endless cycles, Ishvara will dissolve into nothing. All gods, all angels are within the round of being. It's a very curious idea to our minds. And therefore, although Buddhists believe in God in that sense, they don't take it importantly. There are no shrines in Buddhism to Ishvara. So then, it is through Jiji Muge, this idea of the mutual interpenetration and interdependence of all things, that we have the philosophical basis for Zen as a practical, non-intellectual way of life. Because of the realization that the most ordinary event, the charcoal brazier, the mat, soup for dinner, sneezing, washing your hands, going to the bathroom, everything, all these so-called events, separate events, imply the universe. So this is why Zen people will use the ordinary event to demonstrate the cosmic and the metaphysical. Only they don't rationalize it that way. To see infinity in a grain of sand and eternity in an hour is still Riji Muge and not Jiji Muge. Jiji Muge is when you offer somebody the grain of sand. For God's sake, stop thinking about eternity. Here's just the grain of sand. There is no difference between the grain of sand and eternity. So you don't have to think about eternity as something implied by the grain of sand. The grain of sand is eternity. So in the same way exactly, our sitting here at this moment is not something different from nirvana. We are nirvana as sitting here, exactly like this, you see. So you don't have to say any philosophical comment on the grain of sand or on our sitting here. That's called legs on a snake or a beard on a eunuch. You put legs on a snake, you see, and you embarrass the snake in its motion. And a eunuch doesn't need a beard. We would say in our idiom, don't gild the lily. Or Zen would say, don't put frost on top of snow. So all what you might call specifically religious activity is legs on a snake. Eventually, this is going to be eliminated, just as eventually we hope that government will be eliminated and will become unnecessary, because every individual will be self-governing and therefore relate properly to his brother, and the state will vanish. So too, at the same time, the church will vanish. And that's why in the book of Revelation, in the New Testament, it is said that in heaven there is no temple, because the whole place is the temple. So when we achieve the fulfillment of Buddhism, there is no Buddha, no temple, no gong, no bell, because the whole world is the sound of the bell. And the image of Buddha is everything you can look at. So a Zen master was asked, "Mountains and hills, are they not all forms of the body of Buddha?" And the master replied, "Yes, they are, but it's a pity to say so."
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the sun, see how fast as he run. Don't you never let him catch you, bitch. You with him done, well done. Rich man, live for your team. If so, well, well done. When he died, I got him up. Home in hell, I said, Lord, you rock my soul. Why don't you rock my soul? Why don't you rock my soul?

Yeah, lovely stuff there. Golden Gate Jubilee Quartet there from 1938, August 1938, with Rock My Soul. And that one was on the Bluebird record label. Yes, it's been 8 years since we did a gospel show. And so I thought, yes, time we did another one. And I'm just going to have some rocking gospel. Well, I hope you enjoy it. A little bit different to our normal shows. And we're going to have a couple now on the specialty label, starting with this one. This is the Happyland Singers, or as they may be known on other labels, the original Five Blind Boys of Alabama. And they've got Heaven on Their Minds.

Ah, yeah, wonderful stuff. That was from 1957, the Happy Land Singers. And I really love that. There's just such a combination of stuff, wasn't it? You can see where the roots of some doo-wop soul singing came from. And there's some rocking elements in there. It's got a bit of everything, hasn't it? Gospel music. This type of gospel music, anyway. And it's nice to have a few people aboard. Shout out to Sig, who's listening up there in Iceland. Welcome to the show, Sig. If anyone wants to get in touch with the show, please do. You can email us, studio@cambridge105.co.uk, or you can text on 07919 070490. Or you can drop me a message on Facebook or something. Yeah, and I'll give you a shout out and say hello. Right, what's this? Well, yeah, I said I'd have another one on specialty, and this one's a bit earlier. So this one's from August 1951. It's the Detroiters and Ride On, King Jesus. Let me know what you think of this one.

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train. 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

I wonder what that little noise was in the background of that. It was some sort of celeste or something. I don't know. Anyway, it's moving on to something on the Peacock record label now. This is the Southern Wonders, who were Reverend Ernest McKinney, Henry Jack, Fran Kiln, R.A. Weaver, Sonny LaDouche, James Bomfy, and Artis Yancey on the bass. So there we go. Oh yes, there's Louis Blary on the guitar as well. And as so many of these do start, they start with like a little arpeggio, so that all the singers can get their right notes. So they sort of start with a chord being spelt out. I think this one's on the guitar. Anyway, here we go. Here's the Southern Wonders from June 1952 with I'll Fly Away.

yeah, a nice little bit of early electric guitar by the sound of it there. Yeah, 1951. Going to move back in time a little bit more, 1949 now. This one's on the Gotham record label, and it's the Angelic Gospel Singer. So slight difference in style on this one. And this is called Teach Me, Lord Jesus.

Ooh, slightly off centre there, but great stuff, nevertheless. There we go. And that was, as I said, an Angelic Gospel Singers on the Gotham record label, 1949. We're going to an unusual label now. This is the Nashborough label, which is a green label, and it's a Swanee Quintet. It's a nice, steady, rocking gospel, this one's from 1954, and this is called On My Knees.

Two in a row. Sorry about the noise on that second one, but it's a lovely song, wasn't it? Dixie Ayers, Will the Circle Be Unbroken? And I must have heard maybe 50 different versions of that over the years. And it was written in 1907, a pop Christian hymn by Ada Habershon, with music by Charles Gabriel. But it's usually, it's gone out of copyright now, so it's usually put as anonymous or traditional or something like that. And, the most recent recording of that was by the Dead South in 2022. It's been recorded so many times over the years. But there we go. That was the Dixie Ayers on the exclusive record label. And Will the Circle Be Unbroken? Going back to the Peacock record label now, and this one's by the Sensational Nightingales, and this is a nice sort of rocker, a gospel rocker. This is called View That Holy City.

Yeah, very nice. You're listening to the Kip of the Cat show here on Cambridge 105 Radio. I'm playing original 78 RPM gramophone records here in the studio. And that was a nice one, that. That was by the Sensational Nightingales, View That Holy City. The other side's nice as well. I might play it later. I'm moving on the other side. Right, we're going to have one on the Gospel label now, yes, most appropriately, which was a sort of spin-off of the Savoy record label, although they did release quite a lot of Gospel on the Savoy blue label itself, but this is a green label. It's from 1958, so a slightly later one. It's by the Corinthian Gospel Singers, and they had two recording sessions, one in 1958 and one in 1961, and they released an album called A City Called Heaven, on the Sharp record label in 1961. And this is the only recorded song that wasn't included on that album. It's called Do What the Lord Say Do.

Ah, there we go. Yes, Happy and Free. Johnson Gospel Singers. And that was from 1949. And that was on the Capitol record label. A couple of shout-outs. First of all to Sean, who's listening. He says, loving the gospel tracks. Great show. Thank you, Sean. And Nick and Jacinta in Belfast. They're listening. He's saying some nice stuff this evening. You could even say righteous. Hope you're having some pancakes planned for tomorrow. All the best, Nick and Jacinta. Nice to hear from you guys, and I hope you're enjoying the show. This next one is on the Peacock record label again. It's a little bit scratchy. Yeah, so apologies for that. You know, it just shows it's real. Real records. And this is Dixie Hummingbirds, and this is called Get Right Church.

there we go. Get Right Church from the Dixie Hummingbirds. Another couple of shout-outs to give out. First of all, Michael from the Hedge Monkeys. Nice to have you on board. And Philip is listening too, he says. Anyway, I hope you're enjoying it, guys. This is on the Federal label now, 1952. Go count your many blessings. Oh, of course, you got to do that, haven't you?

Yeah, two in a row there. And that was Sister Marie Knight, who you might more often hear singing with Sister Rosetta Tharpe. But Marie Knight had quite a lot of releases in her own name, and that was an early one on the Candy record label, quite a rare record label. This might, in fact, might be the only release, I don't know. It's certainly got a number which suggests it could be the first one in the series. It was from 1949. I just couldn't keep it to myself. There we go. Okay, so now then, let's move on. This is something on the Savoy record label now, Mary Duluth and Rumours of War.

Yeah, great stuff, wasn't it? Yeah, quite rocking, that. It's a lovely walking bass on the back of that, and some nice piano. That was Mary DeLoach with Rumours of War, and that was originally released in 1951. But I'm not sure what year that particular Savoy release came out. I think it was a bit later, but there we go. Okay, we're going to move on to the Diamond Jubilee Singers. This one's from October 1947 on the Sterling record label, and so it's a little bit earlier. Hope you're going to enjoy it. Nevertheless, it's called The Prayer Wheel in My Heart.

Yes, Prayer Wheel kept moving in my heart. So we're going to move on to a group who made a lot of records, and most of them I like. And this particular one is on the Specialty label, although they release stuff on King and lots of other labels as well. It's the Swan Silvertone Singers, and this one's called Jesus Changed This Heart of Mine. Again, sorry, there's a few scratches on these, but anyway, hope you enjoy it.

lovely stuff there. Swan Silver Tone Singers, Jesus Changed This Heart of Mine. And wasn't that used for something else? This little heart of mine, I'm going to make it mine. Oh, I don't know. Anyway, so big shout out to Colin. Colin, who's he's got no work tomorrow, so he's listening live at the pub shed. Well, I hope you're enjoying the show. And Paul's listening there. He's there with some cocoa, he says. So thanks for listening in, Paul. And so glad you enjoy the shows. Right, we've got time. Got time for one, maybe two more. Let's have another one by the Dixieres. And this one is called Go Long.

Yes, beat me daddy with a solid eight or something like that. That's Dixie Ayers with Go Long. Got to finish with something from the famous Ward Singers. Might just have time to squeeze this in. Next show, next week, same time, same channel, Cambridge 105 Radio. Be here and we'll play some more 78s for you. Till then, this is the famous Ward Singers on the Savoy record label, and they've got to get on their travelling shoes. So we'll see you and travel safely. Bye-bye now.

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Texas or someplace that I've never been. And get up in the morning and go out at night, I won't have to go home. Get used to being alone. 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

Come drink with me and we'll forget the troubles that we know. After all, what is life but a hard way to go? It'll be here in the morning.

Lord knows I ain't been winning, but I have seen some living. I'm drinking in the taverns late at night.

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0: July 7th, 2026. In Ankara, Turkey, for a two-day summit of the countries in the North Atlantic Treaty Organization, or NATO, President Donald J. Trump told reporters he was very disappointed with NATO because it had not backed his war on Iran. "We weren't treated well because we did something in Iran," he said. "We don't need anybody's help. I didn't even want their help. They said they wouldn't be there, and we've invested trillions of dollars in NATO. Why? To protect European countries and others, Canada, etc. But to protect people, countries, from generally speaking, it used to be the Soviet Union, now it's Russia, and I say that's fine. But you would think that they'd be very willing to do something to help us, and they really weren't." Trump went on to claim his beef with NATO began over Greenland, which he wants because Greenland doesn't help Denmark, but it's an important part for the United States, and it's surrounded by China ships and Russian ships, and that's not going to happen. The ships is, it's not going to happen. It was Greenland that, in my, and it continues to be, that it should be controlled by the United States, not by Denmark. And when they wouldn't go along with it, and with all the money we spend to help them with Russia, and we don't have to spend any money, we could remove all of our soldiers out of Europe, because as you probably noticed, Europe's a very different place than it was 20 years ago. A lot different. Much different. It's a much different, and they better be careful with immigration and energy. If they're not careful with those two things, you're not going to have a Europe anymore. Okay? Thank you very much, everybody. NATO is the most effective alliance in human history. It is also a defensive, not an offensive, alliance. Representatives from the United States and 11 other nations in North America and Europe came together to sign the original NATO Declaration on April 4, 1949. The alliance guaranteed collective security because all of the member nations agreed to defend each other against an attack by a third party. At the time, their main concern was resisting Soviet aggression. But as Trump noted, with the fall of the Soviet Union and the rise of Russian President Vladimir Putin, NATO resisted Russian aggression instead. The alliance is effective because it calls for collective defense. Article 5 of the treaty requires every nation to come to the aid of any one of them if it is attacked militarily. That article has been invoked only once, in response to the September 11, 2001 attacks on the United States, after which NATO-led troops went to Afghanistan. On the day NATO went into effect, President Harry S. Truman said, "If there is anything inevitable in the future, it is the will of the people of the world for freedom and for peace." In the years since 1949, his observation seems to have proven correct. NATO now has 32 member nations. Crucially, NATO acts not only as a response to attack, but also as a deterrent, and its strength has always been backstopped by the military strength of the U.S., including its nuclear weapons. Trump has repeatedly attacked NATO and said he would take the U.S. out of it in a second term, alarming Congress enough that in 2023, it put into the National Defense Authorization Act a measure prohibiting any president from leaving NATO without the approval of two-thirds of the Senate or a congressional law. But as foreign policy specialist Ann Applebaum noted in The Atlantic in 2024, even though Trump might have trouble actually tossing out a long-standing treaty that has safeguarded national security for 75 years, the realization that the U.S. is abandoning its commitment to collective defense would make the treaty itself worthless. In place of the powerful NATO alliance that has protected all nations' sovereignty, Trump appears to want the sort of world called for by Russia's President Vladimir Putin, in which great powers carve up the globe into spheres of influence. In January, Robert Kagan warned that Trump's destruction of the order that has underpinned global security for the past 80 years was creating the most dangerous world since World War II. With the end of open access to global resources, markets, and strategic bases, and without reliable friends or allies, the U.S. will need more military spending than ever. Americans are neither materially nor psychologically ready for this future, Kagan warned. They're accustomed to the basically peaceful, prosperous, and open world, and have come to think it is the normal state of international affairs, likely to continue indefinitely. They can't imagine it unraveling, much less what that unraveling will mean for them. Everything will be up for grabs, Kagan wrote, with myriad flashpoints for potential conflict. If Americans thought defending the liberal world order was too expensive, Kagan wrote, wait until they start paying for what comes next. Kagan published his article just 2 weeks after Trump had sent troops to Venezuela to seize the nation's president and his wife and take control of the country's oil fields. Since then, as Simon Romero of the New York Times reported yesterday, the Trump administration has taken an estimated $8 billion in oil revenue out of the country, although it has refused to say how it is using the funds. In the wake of the devastating earthquakes that hit Venezuela on June 24th, Romero reports that the U.S. has so far pledged only $300 million in aid. U.S. officials destroyed the U.S. Agency for International Development, or USAID, through which it would have distributed aid in the past, so the assistance is being funneled through the Red Cross, the United Nations, and religious organizations. The top U.S. diplomat in Venezuela, John Barrett, told Romero the U.S. will continue to prioritize using Venezuela's oil resources to rebuild the nation's economy. Less than 6 weeks after The Atlantic published Kagan's article, Trump attacked Iran in strikes he appeared to think would mirror the strikes against Venezuela, enabling him to replace Iran's leadership with men willing to work with the U.S. and perhaps enabling the U.S. to take a stake in Iran's oil production. Instead, Iran seized control of the Strait of Hormuz in the aftermath of the strikes, choking off about 27% of the world's globally traded oil and about a third of the world's seaborne fertilizer. Rather than a quick strike, Trump's war on Iran is now stretching into its fifth month, and attempts to end it, even on terms worse than when it began, are faltering. Tonight at 5:15, as NATO leaders met in Turkey, U.S. Central Command announced that U.S. forces had launched a series of powerful strikes against Iran to impose heavy costs for targeting and attacking commercial shipping crewed by innocent civilians in an international waterway. It said the strikes were a response to Iranian attacks on three commercial vessels that were transiting the Strait of Hormuz. Iran's demonstrated aggression was unwarranted, dangerous, and a clear violation of the ceasefire. It later said it had hit more than 80 targets.
1: Letters from an American was written and read by Heather Cox Richardson. It was produced at Soundscape Productions, Dedham, Massachusetts. Recorded with music composed by Michael Moss.

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1: They hit a couple of ships, and so we hit them much harder. When they hit, we hit 10 times harder. Anything that happens is going to be over very quickly, and we'll only make it safer, including for oil.
0: The U.S. and Iran have returned to open conflict, trading airstrikes for a second day. We'll talk to Iranian-American analyst Trita Parsi with the Quincy Institute. Then to Houston, where family and community are reeling after ICE agents shoot and kill Lorenzo Salgado Araujo, a 52-year-old father of three U.S. citizens.
2: I am Ronaldo Salgado, the oldest son of Lorenzo Salgado Araujo. I want to tell you about my dad. He was a hard-working family man who never wanted his name to be known by anyone outside of his family. He wanted nothing else in life but to provide for his wife and see his sons become great people.
0: We'll hear from his son, Ronaldo, and go to Houston for the latest. Then to the case of Geraldo Lunas Campos, a Cuban immigrant whose death in ICE custody was ruled a homicide. We'll look at a ProPublica Texas Tribune investigation called He Didn't Need to Die, how an immigration detention center repeatedly failed to address a mental health crisis. Finally, to Albania, thousands have filled the streets to protest a luxury resort development deal with Jared Kushner and Ivanka Trump.
3: It's been too long with this kind of political culture, where the prime minister and the political parties of this country think they can do anything. There are no barriers to what they think is acceptable in politics.
0: It's called the Flamingo Revolution. Could it take the Albanian government down? All that and more coming up. Welcome to Democracy Now!, democracynow.org, The War and Peace Report. I'm Amy Goodman. The United States bombed Iran for a second consecutive night after President Trump declared the ceasefire over. Blasts were reported near the Bushehr nuclear power plant and in multiple cities across Iran, with the U.S. saying it struck 90 targets, including near the Strait of Hormuz. According to the Iranian Health Ministry, at least 14 people have been killed since the U.S. resumed bombing. Meanwhile, Iran says it's retaliated by attacking U.S. bases and strategic centers in Bahrain, Kuwait, and Qatar. And Jordan's military said it intercepted 8 missiles in its airspace. Iran's chief negotiator, Mohammad Bagher Ghalibaf, says the United States, quote, still hasn't learned that bullying and breaking promises are no longer cost-free, unquote. On Wednesday, President Trump spoke at the NATO summit in Turkey and threatened to strike Iran's civilian infrastructure, saying, quote, they really deserve it.
1: Their electric manufacturing facilities, right? Their electric plants where they make their electricity in there. If we have to, we'll take them out. I don't want to do that, but if we have to, we'll take them out. They have desalinization plants. We'll take them out if we have to. I hate to do that. That's probably the one I would like not to do least. We attacked Kerg Island last night. We knocked out a piece. I said, don't touch the oil.
0: President Trump was speaking alongside Ukrainian President Volodymyr Zelensky during the same news conference. Trump mistakenly confused Iran and Japan.
1: I told this story yesterday. We had 111 missile shot by the Islamic Republic of Japan.
0: We'll have more on Iran after headlines with Quincy Institute Vice President Trita Parsi. The body of Iran's Supreme Leader Ayatollah Ali Khamenei is being laid to rest today at a shrine in the city of Mashhad. It's the culmination of a multi-day funeral procession that's drawn millions of mourners, including foreign dignitaries and at least 8 heads of state. On Wednesday, massive crowds joined funeral processions in Iraq's holy cities of Najaf and Karbala for Khamenei, who was killed in a U.S.-Israeli airstrike on February 28th, along with his daughter, son-in-law, daughter-in-law, and 14-month-old granddaughter. Israel's continuing its attacks on southern Lebanon with reports of heavy bombings in the town of Tebbi. On Wednesday, Lebanon's national news agency reported two men were killed in an Israeli drone strike in Nabatea, Israel's latest violation of its ceasefire deal with Lebanon. This follows an Israeli strike on Monday that killed four people, including public school principal Esperanza Gandor and her mother. Gandor had returned to Nabatea to check on repairs at her war-damaged home following months of displacement when Israel bombed her vehicle. In Gaza, health officials report at least nine Palestinians have been killed by Israeli airstrikes and gunfire over the last 24 hours. Among the victims, Ahmad Nasser Salim, a driver who was delivering food for the U.S.-based nonprofit World Central Kitchen. In Khan Yunis, an Israeli missile hit a tent for displaced people in the Almawasi area, killing at least four people, including a 10-year-old child. One survivor said he was asleep when the strikes hit.
4: We were staying in the tents on the understanding that this area was safe and people live in tents. By God, I was asleep when suddenly a missile struck. We came here and found the impact. There were martyrs and wounded. People were carrying them to ambulances and they loaded them onto carts and took them all to the hospitals. A friend of mine, whose tent was next to mine, was injured and his mother was injured too.
0: Meanwhile, human rights groups say a photo apparently taken by an Israeli soldier and shared on social media corroborates widespread reports of torture. The image shows a man stripped to his underwear, blindfolded and bound, face down to a pole with his arms tied painfully behind his back. The soldier captioned the photo, "Good morning," in Hebrew, and later deleted the post. On Wednesday, Amnesty International appealed to U.S. Secretary of State Marco Rubio, asking him to secure the immediate and unconditional release of Dr. Hussam Abu Safia, the prominent Palestinian pediatrician, director of Gaza's Kamel Edwan Hospital, has been held by Israel without charge since his abduction by Israeli troops 18 months ago. Amnesty says Abu Safia faces an imminent threat to his life due to torture and medical neglect by his Israeli captors. It's calling on the State Department to bring the U.S. into compliance with the Leahy Law, which prohibits U.S. financial or military aid to foreign security forces that commit gross human rights abuses. To see our coverage of Dr. Abu Safia, go to democracynow.org. Russian missiles and drones rain down on Ukraine's biggest cities overnight. Officials in Kyiv report three people were killed and several others injured among civilian sites hit was a 25-story residential high-rise. Elsewhere, Russian strikes killed four people in Odessa and three others in Kharkiv. Dozens were injured by the bombings. Elsewhere, Ukraine's military said its drones attacked three more Russian oil refineries, along with pipeline pumping stations and Russian tankers operating in the Black Sea. Ukraine's attacks on Russian energy sites have triggered acute fuel shortages. On Wednesday, the Kremlin announced a ban on diesel exports to support the domestic fuel market. Meanwhile, Ukrainian President Volodymyr Zelensky held a series of high-level meetings at the NATO summit in Ankara on Wednesday, including with President Trump, who said the U.S. plans to license Patriot missile technology to Ukraine. Trump also said the U.S. would support Ukraine's efforts to strike deeper inside Russian territory. Russia's foreign ministry denounced the decisions made at the NATO summit, saying they could lead to a catastrophe. At one point, President Trump called Zelensky President Putin. In Maine, Democratic Senate nominee Graham Plattner has suspended his campaign following a report he raped a former girlfriend in 2021. In recent days, most of Plattner's most high-profile supporters withdrew their endorsements, including Senators Bernie Sanders and Elizabeth Warren, as well as Congressmember Ro Khanna. Democrats had been hoping the populist Marine veteran and oysterman would unseat Republican Senator Susan Collins in November. In a video message posted Wednesday night, Plattner denied the rape allegation, said it was part of an effort to crush his campaign.
5: We live in a political system that is not built for normal people. It is a system that is built structurally to make sure that movements like ours cannot flourish. That if they begin to succeed, they can be crushed.
0: The main Democratic Party says it's planning a nominating convention of hundreds to choose a new Senate nominee. The party has until July 27th to name a candidate. Possible senatorial contenders include Maine Governor Janet Mills, Maine Secretary of State Shana Bellows, and Dr. Nirav Shah, a public health official who led Maine's response to COVID, as well as progressive Troy Jackson, a lifetime logger and former president of Maine's state Senate. In other Senate news, questions continue to swirl about Kentucky Senator Mitch McConnell's health. He's been hospitalized since June 14th. McConnell heads the Senate Defense Appropriations Subcommittee and is the former Senate Majority Leader. McConnell is set to retire after his term ends in January. On Wednesday, Kentucky's Democratic Governor Andy Beshear sent a letter to Senator McConnell demanding he provide a health update. Meanwhile, McConnell's wife, Elaine Chao, the former U.S. Labor and Transportation Secretary, has returned home from a trip to China. She had faced criticism for remaining in China after McConnell was hospitalized. In a statement, she wrote, quote, "The senator's health did not warrant an immediate return to the U.S., she said. A federal judge has ruled that E. Jean Carroll can collect $5.8 million from President Donald Trump. The money has been held in escrow since a jury found Trump sexually abused and defamed her. The judge's ruling comes a week after the U.S. Supreme Court declined to hear Trump's appeal of the verdict. E. Jean Carroll had sued Trump for sexually assaulting her in a department store dressing room in the 1990s. The family of Lorenzo Salgado Araujo is demanding an independent investigation into his death. The Mexican father was fatally shot in Houston, Texas, on Tuesday by an ICE agent who was driving an unmarked vehicle. Lorenzo Salgado Araujo had lived in the United States for decades and was driving a construction crew to a job site. His son, Ronaldo, spoke Wednesday.
6: He did not deserve to die. He did not deserve to be reduced to a headline of Mexican man shot and killed by ICE. He deserved to live a quiet life as Lorenzo Salgado Araujo, a husband, a father, and a job creator for dozens of men who also wanted the American dream.
7: That's right.
6: I would be doing his memory a disservice if I didn't recognize the other three men who were with him, one of which was my uncle. All three men were rounded up. I have not heard from them.
0: We'll go to Texas for more on the story later in the broadcast. In Tennessee, a DEA agent shot and killed a man at a Memphis motel Wednesday as members of a federal task force attempted to serve him an arrest warrant. The U.S. Marshals Service alleges the suspect had pointed a gun at agents. The victim has not been identified. It's the fourth deadly shooting by agents with the Trump administration's so-called Memphis Safe Task Force, which includes members of the Tennessee National Guard and officers from more than a dozen federal agencies. On Monday, two National Guard soldiers fatally shot 20-year-old Tyron Johnson as he was being pursued by Memphis police. His family's demanding video evidence corroborating the police claims that Johnson first attempted to fire a gun at the soldiers. Just weeks earlier, a Homeland Security special agent shot 25-year-old Jonah Neal in his Memphis home. Neal's family had called 911 to report he had a gun and was threatening to harm himself. He was pronounced dead at the scene. And on May 13th, the DEA agent fatally shot 41-year-old Darren Pegram as he worked his shift at a Memphis Burger King. Authorities say the officer opened fire after Pegram reached into his waistband for a gun. His family says he was unarmed and shot in the back. And a former Wisconsin County judge has been spared prison time after she was convicted in federal court of obstructing federal agents from arresting an undocumented immigrant. Hannah Dugan was accused of helping the immigrant leave her courtroom in April 2025 to avoid arrest by agents waiting in the hallway. Instead of serving prison time, former Judge Dugan was fined $5,000. And those are some of the headlines. This is Democracy Now!, democracynow.org, the War and Peace Report. I'm Amy Goodman. The United States bombed Iran for a second consecutive night after President Trump declared the ceasefire over. Blasts were reported in multiple cities, with the U.S. saying it had struck 90 targets across Iran, including sites along the Strait of Hormuz. Blasts were also reported near the Bushehr nuclear power plant. According to the Iranian Health Ministry, at least 14 people have been killed since the U.S. resumed its attacks. Another 78 people were wounded. Meanwhile, Iran says it's retaliated by attacking U.S. bases and strategic centers in Bahrain, Kuwait, and Qatar. In addition, Jordan's military said it intercepted 8 missiles in its airspace. Iran's chief negotiator, Mohammad Bagher Ghalibaf, says the United States, quote, still hasn't learned that bullying and breaking promises are no longer cost-free, unquote. On Wednesday, President Trump spoke at the NATO summit in Turkey and threatened to strike Iran's civilian infrastructure, saying, quote, they really deserve it, unquote. On the flight back to the United States, Trump spoke more about the U.S. attacks.
7: We just hit them very hard. And I say we hit them 20 to 1. Every time they hit us, we're going to hit them 20. And we did it last night. They did a little something today, but it was really retribution for last night. They hit actually 3 boats, not 2. And when they hit, we hit back much harder. We have many ways we can win, but we've already won militarily. They have very little. They have very little left, and they want to make a deal so badly. They called a little while ago. They want to make a deal so badly. I just don't know if they're worthy of making a deal. I don't know that they're going to honor the deal. That's the problem.
0: Meanwhile, during a press conference on Wednesday at the NATO summit, Trump mistakenly confused Iran and Japan.
1: I told the story yesterday. We had 111 missiles shot by the Islamic Republic of Japan.
0: President Trump was sitting next to the Ukrainian president, Volodymyr Zelensky, as he confused Iran and Japan and then referred to Zelensky as President Putin. We're joined now by Trita Parsi, Executive Vice President of the Quincy Institute for Responsible Statecraft. His latest piece on Substack headlined, How the U.S.-Iran Fight in the Strait of Hormuz Can Be Resolved Before It Blows Up the MOU. That's the Memo of Understanding. Trita, talk about what's happened and President Trump saying the ceasefire is over. What does this mean?
8: This is obviously a disastrous development and a huge risk to the survival of the MOU and the entire diplomatic track that could put an end to this war and also give birth to a completely different relationship between the United States and Iran if it was successful. I'm not entirely sure as to whether this is completely over or not, because at the end of the day, both countries are in dire need of an end to this war. We have seen an exchange of fire before, after which they did return to talks. But this time, obviously, it is worse because the United States is now escalating beyond just striking southern Iran, has also started striking civilian targets in other parts of Iran. And there's a significant risk, of course, that there will be massive further Iranian retaliation against this. What is really frustrating with all of this is that prior to all of this, after the first round of exchange of fire, the two sides were converging towards an understanding on how to handle the strait. The Iranians did not want to see any ships travel through any corridor of the strait without coordinating with them. That's their interpretation of the MOU. The U.S. has a different interpretation. But they were converging towards an understanding in which essentially, all ships would have to notify both the Iranians as well as one party in the GCC. And if that were to happen, both sides would essentially walk away and the strait would be open without any problems. But before they managed to get to that agreement, the Iranian funeral of the former supreme leader took place and talks were suspended. In the meantime, additional ships with their transporters off traveled through the southern corridor without coordinating with the Iranians. The Iranians gave them several warnings, eventually shot at them. And that's what then precipitated this exchange of fire that we see right now, in which the U.S. first struck Iran 2 nights ago and then again last night. But this has now gone to such a high level that it is much worse than the previous exchange and may very well be the end of the MOU altogether.
0: The front page of the New York Times says U.S. bombs Iran again as truce breaks down, Trump mulls blockade. Talk about exactly what that would mean. And that clip we just played of him saying he's going after the civilian infrastructure. We don't know how many people have died in Iran, but there are a number in these latest attacks. And then, of course, you have Bahrain, Kuwait, perhaps Jordan is saying that they intercepted Iranian missiles.
8: Yes, we have seen a pattern in which the Iranians do strike back at American bases in the region. I believe that last night they also struck at the base outside of Doha in Qatar. Creeping process back to the U.S. were to reimpose the blockade of the Persian Gulf, then we will see the Iranians probably not only closing the strait, but also pushing the Houthis to close the Red Sea as well. And that would not only be a return to war, but that would be a worse situation than what we saw before. Moreover, if Trump follows through on his threats of targeting energy infrastructure in Iran, that's when the Iranians are likely to start striking, not just at bases in the GCC countries, but at their energy infrastructure as well. And that would, again, make the situation worse than what it was during the war itself.
0: Now, apparently, Special Envoy Steve Witkoff, Jared Kushner, Trump's son-in-law, who's being massively protested in Albania for his and Ivanka Trump's development project with the Albanian government on an island there, are in Geneva, although the high-stakes talks there, apparently, are for Russia's invasion of Ukraine.
8: Yes.
0: I'm sorry. That's old information. But let me go to a clip of President Trump describing to reporters the kind of airstrikes and damage he's considering in Iran, what I was talking about earlier.
7: Look, we're not attacking at the highest level. The highest level of the bridges, they're which we can knock down. I would say in one day we knocked down every single bridge in Iran. There's not a thing they can do about it. Their electric manufacturing facilities, right? Their electric plants where they make their electricity in there. We will, if we have to, we'll take them out. I don't want to do that, but if we have to, we'll take them out. They have desalinization plants. We'll take them out if we have to. I hate to do that. That's probably the one I would like not to do, at least. We attacked Kog Island last night. We knocked out a piece. I said, don't touch the oil, because maybe we'll take over Kog Island. You know, we may take over Kog Island. There's not a thing they can do about it.
0: So, Trita Parsi, President Trump also referred to the people that are negotiating as scum. He was asked by reporters why he is saying that now, given he didn't say that before, and he boasted about taking out the first level of Iranian negotiators and the second level of Iranian negotiators, and now he's on the third level, I think he said.
8: First of all, I think it's important to recognize that a lot of these different things that Trump is threatening are war crimes. Taking out the civilian infrastructure, desalination plants, etc., all of this would constitute war crimes. And of course, we already have seen plenty of war crimes in this war already. Again, if the United States were to go in that direction, it's important to know Trump made similar threats during the war and stopped short of doing it and executing it. And the key reason for that is, if the United States were to do this, the Iranians likely will retaliate against similar targets in the GCC countries. And if you go after the energy infrastructure in the GCC countries, then we're not just talking about an oil crisis as a result of a bottleneck in the Persian Gulf and in the Strait, but a production problem, which would take much longer to recover from and most likely would throw the entire global economy into a recession. And this is the key reason as to why he didn't do it last time, probably the reason why he won't do it this time either. But the threats themselves, nevertheless, are further undermining the atmosphere that is necessary to be able to make diplomacy work and ultimately lead to a deal. Now, the Iranian attacks against the ship from the U.S. perspective is also actions that are undermining that atmosphere. But this is escalating at a speed at this point, in which is very different from the last escalation, but also one that makes it much more difficult to find an exit ramp from.
0: I also wanted to ask you about a CNN expose, more about the Manab Girls School, where over 175 people were killed, overwhelmingly little girls going to school. CNN reporting that military officials knew within days that, quote, senior U.S. military commanders bypassed warnings and critical databases, that intelligence about potential targets in Iran was severely out of date. And approved some strikes anyway.

0: continuing to strike Iran now.
1: Yeah, this is one of the darkest moments of American military history, I would say, in recent history, what happened to the schools in Minab and the young schoolgirls who were all killed. And we've seen how that had a profound impact on the Iranians. This is all part of a larger effort by Secretary of War Hegseth, in which he wants to undo the norms around the use of force, what he calls no longer fighting woke wars, essentially taking away most of the guardrails that have been put into place by the United States itself over the course of the last couple of decades after the Second World War to protect civilians in war. Now, there's a systematic effort, both by the Israelis and by the United States under Pete Hegseth, to undo these norms and make it permissible to do things that over the course of the last couple of decades have been considered unlawful in war. And this is one of the first examples, the results of something like that, in which after cutting so many people who would actually review these things, going through all the type of mechanisms and protocols to make sure that these targets were not going to be civilian, after having undone that, we've seen the direct result of it. And it's important to also understand, this happened on the first day of the war. This was not after 2 weeks, not after 2 months, in which statistically something atrocious could happen. This happened on the very first day of the war. And I think it is an indication of the direction we will be going in if this is not reversed, if these efforts to undo these norms around the use of force are not undone.
0: Finally, the funeral of Khamenei. How massive it's been, millions of people going from Iran to Iraq. And if you can talk about the significance, what this means for the future of Iran.
1: One thing I think we saw through these funeral proceedings, particularly the massive crowds that were also showing up in Iraq, is the influence that Iran has in the region, particularly in the Shia community, but not just limited to that. This is something that I think is consistently underestimated in Washington, in which it is not fully appreciated the degree to which Iran is interconnected and has massive influence in many of the neighboring countries. And as a result, any effort to try to completely isolate Iran and cut it off from the rest of the region is not going to work and has not worked so far. And I think the funeral proceedings in Iraq in particular showed what an impossible task that is, and one reason as to why that approach needs to be set aside, because the end result of it is now become clear. That type of an effort of isolating Iran only leads to a war. And we've already seen what a disastrous outcome that war would be.
0: I want to thank you for being with us, Trita Parsi, Executive Vice President of the Quincy Institute for Responsible Statecraft. We'll link to your piece on Substack headlined How the U.S.-Iran Fight in the Strait of Hormuz Can Be Resolved Before It Blows Up the MOU. Coming up, we go to Houston, Texas, where a family and community are reeling after ICE agent shot and killed Lorenzo Salgado Araujo, a 52-year-old father of three U.S. citizens. He's been in the United States for decades. Stay with us.

Oleada, performed by Julieta Venegas in our Democracy Now! Studio. This is Democracy Now!, democracynow.org. I'm Amy Goodman. In Texas, immigration and civil rights advocacy groups are demanding an independent investigation into the fatal shooting of Lorenzo Salgado Araujo, a Mexican immigrant and father of three U.S. citizens who was killed by an ICE agent in Houston during an attempted traffic.

0: traffic stop. He'd been living in the United States for nearly 35 years. Lorenzo Salgado Araujo worked in construction. On Tuesday morning, he was starting his workday by picking up other workers in Magnolia Park, historically Latino neighborhood, when ICE targeted him. This is his son speaking at a news conference Wednesday.
1: I want to tell you about my dad. He was a hardworking family man who never wanted his name to be known by anyone outside of his family. He wanted nothing else in life but to provide for his wife and see his sons become great people. He was also a man of routine. For the majority of the last 35 years of his life in the United States, he began the day the same way and always ended it by coming home, sitting on the porch, eating a hearty meal made by my mother, going to sleep, and doing it all over again the next day. Let me tell you about my father's last day alive, with as much detail as possible, because it's vividly replaying in my head over and over again. At 5 a.m., my mom and dad woke up before the rest of the world did. My dad brushed his teeth, he showered. My mom cooked him a huge meal for him to eat that day. At 5:50, my dad got dressed, grabbed his lunch and coffee, hugged and kissed my mom goodbye, slipped on his hat for the day, loaded his lunch, his work boots, his coffee, in his work van. He patted our dog on his head goodbye and drove off to pick up his crew for work. At 6:45 a.m., he should have been picking up the last of his guys before heading to North Houston to finish up construction on some houses. 5 minutes later, unbeknownst to me, at 6:55, unbeknownst to all of us, my dad had been shot inside his van near the intersection of Wayside and Canal by ICE agents in unmarked cars.
0: That's Ronaldo Salgado, the son of Lorenzo Salgado Araujo. Ronaldo also said that the three other people in the car, including his uncle, were taken into custody and have not been heard from since. Following the shooting, ICE claims Salgado Araujo had ignored verbal commands and rammed their vehicle, and that an agent fired on him in self-defense. Local elected officials and civil rights advocates are demanding the release of the video footage and an independent investigation. This is Roman Palomares, the national president of LULAC, that's the League of United Latin American Citizens, speaking at Wednesday's news conference in Houston.
2: We are here today because in the absence of facts from Immigration and Customs Enforcement, ICE, we are left with no choice but to conclude that a man was unlawfully killed on the streets of Houston yesterday morning, barely 24 hours ago. His name was Lorenzo Salgado Araujo. Say his name because no one else, ICE does not want you to say that name. Today, we stand here as a community and we demand, okay? LULAC today is demanding, okay? We are not asking, we're not requesting. We are demanding the truth. It is unacceptable, it is un-American to use lethal force against a human being, then lock away the evidence, hide the video, silence the record, and expect his family, the people of Houston, and the American public to simply nod and say, we believe you, because we don't. We do not believe you. You have not earned that trust. ICE has not earned that trust from the American people. Your pattern has been one of inaccuracies, of prejudicial leaks before the facts are known, of twisting the narrative to fit your version of events.
0: The fatal shooting of Lorenzo Salgado Araujo came on the six-month anniversary of the ICE killing of Renee Good in Minneapolis. For more, we go to Houston to speak with Cesar Espinosa, executive director of the civil rights group FIEL, Immigrant Families and Students in the Fight. He was at Wednesday's news conference. Thanks for joining us. Our deepest condolences for the whole community. Cesar, talk about what you know and how the federal government has responded. Why haven't you been able to see the video of what happened?
3: Well, I mean, it's been really complicated. And we've seen time and time again after ICE does these killings, after they do these acts, which they start, by the way, all of a sudden, you know, everything is hush hush. They don't want to release anything. We don't even know if there's body cam footage that exists because ICE agents are not mandated to wear body cameras or have them running. And so there's, or at this point, there's, and being this soon, there's so many questions that are left unanswered. And at the end of the day, the community, the family, and the United States and every single person in this country deserves an answer.
0: If you can talk about what Rinaldo said, that his father was being followed by unmarked cars, likely afraid for his life, that if he had known he was being followed by law enforcement, he would have followed the protocol, but he had no idea what was going on.
3: Amy, we hear this all the time. People are saying, well, why don't people comply? Why don't they just stop? But I want people to put themselves in these immigrants' shoes or these people. They all of a sudden, they are being approached by unmarked vehicles. These vehicles many times, often, start ramming vehicles, trying to get them to stop, trying to get them, force them to stop. And when people jump out, they're not wearing insignia, you know, saying federal agents or ICE or a badge. They're wearing, a lot of the times, plain clothing with vests that just say police. I mean, we've heard in this entire time that there's people impersonating ICE agents and things like that. So I cannot imagine the fear that a lot of people feel when they are being persecuted by somebody that's unknown. And I ask people, you know, put yourself in these folks' shoes and ask yourself, how would you react?
0: So, Cesar, there were three other people in the vehicle with Lorenzo, reportedly rounded up after the fatal shooting. Where are they? Who are they?
3: We know that one of them is Lorenzo's brother, or, you know, Ronaldo's uncle. The other two gentlemen, we don't know who they are, and we don't know where they are at right now. As it happens a lot of the times with immigrants, once they get put into the system, it can take anywhere from 48 to 72 hours to sometimes even weeks for us to be able to find them. What we have heard, though, from, and it's very troubling to hear this from some of the other family members, is that they're being told to sign voluntary departures. They're being told to, you know, cooperate with the version that ICE has released, so that, you know, they can basically threatening them that they're going to file charges if they don't, or that they're going to be deported expeditiously. And what we fear is that this is another effort from ICE to cover up something that they did very, very wrong.
0: And finally, if you can talk about the rising deployment of federal immigrant agents to Houston and surrounding areas and the role of the Trump ally, the Texas governor, Greg Abbott.
3: Well, you know, one of the things that we've seen over the last year and a half is we've really seen a vamping up of state troopers and forces that are mandated by the governor of Texas trying to emulate what the federal government is doing. And we've seen that rise in our area. In the last couple of weeks, we had heard reports of more ICE sightings, and it was just a matter of time before this happened. And we don't want these things to happen. We don't, you know, it's unfathomable what this family is going through, and our condolences go to the to Lorenzo's family. But at the end of the day, we must do everything we can to make sure that they get the transparency and justice that they deserve.
0: Cesar Espinosa, Executive Director of FIEL, Immigrant Families and Students in the Fight, speaking to us from Houston. We're going to stay in Texas. This is Democracy Now!, democracynow.org. I'm Amy Goodman. As we continue on the issue of immigration enforcement, we're going to talk to the, about the family of Geraldo Lunas Campos. He was a 55-year-old Cuban immigrant whose death in ICE custody was ruled a likely homicide. The family is suing four guards and the companies that oversaw Camp East Montana, a sprawling immigration detention tent camp at the Fort Bliss military base in El Paso, Texas, at the time of Campos's death. The Washington Post reports his family seeking more than $1 million in damages from Acquisition Logistics, the company that oversaw Camp East Montana when Campos was killed, Akima, which employed the guards accused of killing Campos, and Nana Regional Corporation, Akima's parent company. Earlier this year, an autopsy report released by El Paso County Medical Examiner's Office concluded Campos died from asphyxia caused by neck and torso compression, ruling his death a homicide. Before his death, Campos had complained of not getting the right dosage of medication to treat his bipolar disorder and anxiety. He'd also expressed having suicidal thoughts, but instead of receiving proper care, Campos was placed in solitary confinement where guards shackled and handcuffed him, repeatedly putting pressure on his neck and chest until his body went limp. For more, we go to Philadelphia, where we're joined by Perla Treviso, reporter with the ProPublica Texas Tribune Investigative Unit. Her recent piece headlined, "He Didn't Need to Die, How an Immigration Detention Center Repeatedly Failed to Address a Mental Health Crisis." Perla, thank you so much for joining us. Tell us what you know.
4: Yeah, so we thank you for having me, first of all. We've reviewed nearly 300 pages of an extended medical examiner report that has not been published or had not been published before. And in it, you know, as you mentioned, we had heard that Geraldo had continued to ask for his medication. That's actually what led to the altercation, according to witnesses, the day he died. But for the first time, we can see in writing how, you know, we counted at least 8 times from the day he entered Camp East Montana in September to the day he died. He had requested medication that was helping him, you know, with his anxiety, with depression, that would help him sleep better. And yet he was not getting it, including in one of the medical notes. A medical provider notes that it's on November 10th, and he hadn't received his medication since November 6th. We also see that there was a previous suicide attempt in October, and we include more details in the story. But basically, you know, he had been put in segregation. He had tied a bed sheet to his, you know, wrapped it around his neck, and they were able to talk him out of it. And one of the medical experts we talked to said that, you know, that he, based on the notes, it seems that that case was minimized instead of taken as seriously as it should have.
0: So the coroner found homicide by asphyxiation. Explain how Geraldo Lunas Campos died.
4: Yeah, so what we know, again, the FBI is actually investigating the case. So, you know, there's still a lot of details that should be coming out. But what we know from witness statements and what has been reported is that he was brought into the segregation unit. They say that he grew combative. Once they were about to go in, he refused. Witnesses say that they believe he was shackled. There were several guards. They took him down. And as you said, asphyxia. So it means like they put some pressure on his chest and he stopped breathing. Then medical providers were called. Nurses arrived. Eventually they called 911. 911 came and they tried to do CPR and revive him. But at that point, it was too late.
0: If you can talk about the medical providers who work there and now who the family is suing, the levels of responsibility here and what they're suing for.
4: So they're suing the guards that you mentioned and the companies. I think, you know, it's been very hard to get information from people who work at the facility. And you have the main contractor that you mentioned, Acquisition, who has been since replaced, and then contractors under them that, you know, take care of cleaning, food, medical. We've tried to reach, you know, for months to people who either work there or work there. They've been signing non-disclosure agreements. We weren't able to reach most of them. We were able to talk to one, a medical provider who used to work at the facility, as well to a current government official. And I think, you know, one of the biggest takeaways for us is that from the very beginning, you could see that there were concerns about mental health and suicides. Very early on, you start getting calls to 911 talking about people who try to commit suicide. And this, you know, this, the the workers, they're not, the medical providers are not part of the lawsuit, but, you know, what our understanding is that they were complaining about, based on this cause, that sometimes they didn't have oxygen, they didn't have AKG paper, that they were having minimum resources. So we know from the beginning that the facility was not fully equipped to deal with the issues that it was facing.
0: Talk about the companies that are being sued, all the different levels of the sprawling detention camp.
4: So acquisition, I mean, you know, most of the companies have not had prior experience dealing with detention centers. So this was a Department of Defense or War contract. Acquisition was the one that was hired. It was a small company out of Virginia. I think a really veteran-owned, it had gotten the main contract. Akima is a company that mostly is known for guard services. So they were providing the guard services for Camp East Ventana as well as other detention centers. Loyal Source is not part of the lawsuit, but Loyal Source is a company that was providing the medical care. And so, yes, I think you the issue with private detention is that you have multiple players that each play a role in, and in this case, you know, all of the families decided to sue some of them, including the main contractor. And as you mentioned, the guards that we know were directly involved with the moment he died.
0: Perla, we're going to link to your piece. Perla Treviso is reporter with the ProPublica Texas Tribune Investigative Unit. Her recent piece headlined, "He Didn't Need to Die, How an Immigration Detention Center Repeatedly Failed to Address a Mental Health Crisis." Joining us from Philadelphia. This is Democracy Now!, democracynow.org. Could the Albanian government fall over massive protests that are taking place there called the Flamingo Revolution over a deal the Albanian government made with Jared Kushner and Ivanka Trump for a luxury resort on an Albanian island? Stay with us.

0: That was Joan Baez singing Joe Hill in 2005 at Camp Casey in Crawford, Texas. This is Democracy Now!, democracynow.org. I'm Amy Goodman. We end today's show with the latest from Albania, where thousands have taken to the streets in the capital, Tirana, for over a month in the biggest unrest since the collapse of communism 30 years ago. The so-called Flamingo Revolution began last month over environmental and transparency concerns related to the development of a multi-billion-dollar luxury resort linked to President Trump's daughter Ivanka Trump and her husband Jared Kushner. The massive development would turn an abandoned Soviet weapons base known as Sazan into a luxury island resort and threaten one of the last wild areas and its lagoon that hosts more than 2,500 species. What began as an environmental protest has turned to anger at the entire political system. Over the July 4th weekend, tens of thousands of protesters took to the streets of Albania's capital, Tirana.
1: It's been too long with this kind of political culture, where the prime minister and the political parties of this country think they can do anything. There are no barriers to what they think is acceptable in politics. I'm here because I want an end to this Machiavellian political culture where power and greed justify anything.
0: As calls mount for the resignation of the Albanian prime minister, who won a fourth term last year, he's refused to budge on the Kushner-Trump-linked development. This is Prime Minister Rama speaking to Reuters last month, defending the luxury resort project.
2: It has never been a question if this will go ahead or not. This is a bless for the country. An investment of 4 billion euro in a country that has 27... and a bit more billion euro GDP speaks by itself.
0: For more on what's unfolding in Albania, we go to the capital, Tirana. We're joined by two guests. Ridi Muçi is a member of the Albanian parliament representing Tirana, member of the left-wing political party Lëvizje Bashkë, and its sole representative in the Albanian parliament. And we're joined by Bora Mima, a longtime labor organizer, researcher, and activist, also a founding member of the left-wing political party Lëvizje Bashkë. We welcome you both to Democracy Now! Ridi Muçi, if you can talk about these massive protests, why they're called the Flamingo Revolution, and what this island is all about, and what Jared Kushner and Ivanka Trump's interest is here.
3: Thank you, Amy. So the reason why it's called the Flamingo Revolution, it relates to the fact that part of the project for the development of the resort is the lagoon, where many flamingos visit every year, and which had to be removed from an area that is environmentally protected with a special law in 2024 in order for the project to carry on. Today is actually the 40th continued day of protests in Tirana. And what started as a wish, let's say, by Ivanka Trump and Jared Kushner to, let's say, invest in the island of Sazan as well as the lagoon, precipitated into a protest that has the potential, we feel, to bring down the government, and not just the government of Prime Minister Edi Rama, but the whole system that has been built for the past 35 years in Albania.
0: Mm. And explain who Prime Minister Rama is.
3: So the story involves, let's say, money laundering from drug traffickers, the stripping away of property rights of local residents, as well as environmental destruction. Because the resort in this lagoon in Zvernets is a typical case of touristic mega resorts along the Albanian coastline, as well as skyscrapers in the city center, designed by famous international architects, but allegedly used for money laundering by drug traffickers. Prime Minister Edi Rama is at the same time head of this National Council on Territory Planning, which means that he's the one that signs all these construction permits. And this special anti-corruption unit that we have recently in Albania has issued 20 arrest warrants for people related to drug trafficking who have acquired more than 1 million square meters of construction permits by Adirama. At the same time as what I would call a process of accumulation of wealth by disappropriation of local residents who are stripped by their property claims, either by falsifying documents, such as the case of Zvernets, in which the person who claims to be the rightful owner is actually under investigation for drug trafficking and living in United States, or through this special law on strategic investors, as it's called, through which the government can strip away the property rights for the benefit of the country, all the while destroying the environment. As I mentioned earlier, that is why there were these amendments made in 2024 to remove this lagoon area from the environmentally protected areas of Albania in order to pave the way, let's say, for this construction project.
0: Before we end, I want to bring in Bora Mema, longtime labor organizer, researcher and activist. If you can talk about the violence that the protesters have been left with and the fact that the prime minister, Edi Rama, says that this project, the Trump-Kushner project, is going to happen.
4: Hello. So as it was mentioned before, this is a project that is being influenced not just by Jared Kushner and Ivanka Trump, but also it's a money laundering operation, international money laundering operation. And of course, that the Prime Minister Edi Rama will say this not just because he wants to still be in power and to hold his position, but also due to the fact that many foreign and not only interests are engaged in this, are engaged and involved in this process. When it comes to the violence of the process, the protest, it was not only in the first day when the community protesters and different activists were protesting in the fences that were enclosed in the area of Zvernetsi, which is a protected area, but also part of it belongs to the community, where one of the when one of the community members was dragged down by private security and a gun was held in his hand and the police was not intervening, which shows where the state police loyalty lies. And it's not with the Albanian people and it's not with the law, but it's with the ones who actually are dispossessing us from our private, our public lands and our environment and islands or natural protected areas. There was also a protest held just last week at the Parliament of Albania where some protesters were throwing eggs at the MPs' cars because the MPs of the both main political parties, such as the Socialist Party or the Democratic Party, they are both supporting Trump's and Kushner's project in Albania. So after this, the police used this as an excuse to attack and to violently intervene and arrest. And not only this, but there were cases of protesters being arrested and beaten up in the police stations, which is a breach of human rights. There are many institutions, international organizations, but also our MP or other activists who are trying to engage with this. I believe that Edi Rama is going to say this due to the fact that he's actually in his worst political position he has ever been in the last 3 decades, that he's actually in power in Albania in different positions. I believe that the protests will go on and the people are very determined. So whatever he's saying, if not tomorrow, but quite soon, this is going to be the end of Edi Rama's political career, but of a whole political system, which is actually serving to the oligarchy. If I can just add something.
0: We're going to have to leave it there because the show is ending. I want to thank you both for being with us. Bora Mema, longtime labor organizer and founding member of the Lvizja Bashk Party, and Redi Muchi, member of the Albanian parliament representing Tirana. That does it for our show. I'll be in Kansas City on July 17th and 18th for the screening of Steal the Story, Please at the Glenwood Arts Theater in Overland Park. Check our website at democracynow.org. I'm Amy Goodman. Thanks so much for joining us.

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2: Welcome to the Apocalyptic Supper Club, where I serve up stories to whet the appetite for the politically possible and nourish our capacity to show up more fully in a drastically changing world. I am your host, Christine Barrington. My guest today is a giant in the world of urban anthropology, and her research arc is essentially a 50-year diary of global resistance. Ida Susser is a distinguished professor of anthropology at Hunter College and the Graduate Center of City University, New York. And for nearly half a century, she's been on the front lines studying how regular people survive, resist, and reclaim their power in the face of massive systemic change. She has just released what many are saying is one of the most important field guides for 21st century civic engagement, and it's called The Yellow Vests and the Battle for Democracy, Taking to the Streets of Paris in the 21st Century. While the world watched France from afar, she was on the ground at the roundabouts documenting a movement that didn't just ask for change, it demanded it by breaking the rules of politics as usual. She's here to tell us how we can take those lessons and apply them to our own communities. So, Ida, thank you so much for joining me on the Apocalyptic Supper Club.
3: Thank you.
2: Ida, I'm really excited to have you on the show. The more I researched the scope of your work, the more I understood how much you have to offer at this critical juncture in history. Your book just hit the shelves in April, and one reviewer said something that really stuck with me. He said, "This is a magnificent book, ringing with hope." And then he went on to state that we're at this axial moment in history and your work presents a way to break the pendulum's swing. In America right now, so many of us feel trapped on that pendulum. So it's my intention, Ida, on the show to have the following question answered through your work. How do we stop being spectators, watching that pendulum swing, and start becoming, as you put it, the protagonists of our own history and seize the momentum of that pendulum for ourselves? Because if more of us aren't involved in caring about our society and each other, we are doomed to be like little monkeys swinging on that pendulum that you speak of and never driving that arc to where we want it to be.
3: Yes, yes, exactly.
2: I'm so tired of listening to shows and they're talking about what is wrong and they're not painting a clear picture that people can see themselves in that is building toward not only solutions, but societal transformation.
3: Right? Yeah, you know, that's exactly why I wrote the book. That's exactly what I had in mind. I mean, people are so depressed. My students are so depressed. I've lived long enough. You know, you see that things can change, but you have to show people.
2: Yeah. So we're going to get into it. Ida, you've been in the room and on the streets for some of the most pivotal moments of the last 50 years, from the fiscal crisis in 1970s Brooklyn to the fight for life-saving medicines during the AIDS epidemic in South Africa and much, much more. Most of us are used to hearing about these movements from unsatisfactory media feeds that are driven by the 24-hour news cycle, but you approach this as an anthropologist. What does that anthropological lens allow you to see about the power of regular people that the pundits and the pollsters almost always miss?
3: Well, that's a great question. I'm happy to talk about that. I went into anthropology because it allowed me to just go out and talk to people. It allowed me to follow processes. I wasn't so interested in grand theory within anthropology because, as you may know, anthropology studies many, many different things. But at the time that I began working, it wasn't so much focused on industrial or capitalist societies. And I thought, but it will give me the chance to go beyond the news cycle, just what you were saying. It'll give me the chance to go beyond the surveys. The trouble with surveys and some of those kind of things is they capture one moment at one time, and the way you divide people up, your categories, are going to give you your answers. So I don't diss those things. I use them all the time. I think about them all the time. I think it's a complementary exercise, and I think I need to understand those things. However, the reason I started this work back in the 70s, as you mentioned, with the fiscal crisis, because at that time, Nixon was in power, and he kept talking about something called the silent majority. Now, what is that? I mean, seriously, if they're silent, who are they? And why does he claim to be speaking for them? So I was very upset about Nixon because he was cutting all the programs for the poor. He was beginning to destroy the social safety net. He was expanding the war in Vietnam. So where was this silent majority, which he was really, really whispering, was some group that were anti-poor, anti-immigrant, anti-people of color. This silent majority was his whisper to people against social change and people against the population that was asking for justice, social justice. So that was his silent majority. And I wanted to know, was it true? So I didn't know how to go about it. But as an anthropologist, I thought about it. I said, I'll go, because he's kind of talking to the white working class. That's his silent majority, the people that maybe they're being displaced. They think they might be, with all the social movements for affirmative action and the social movements for food stamps and for good health care. So let me see. I'll go and talk to a very well-known working class white area. And I went to a part of Brooklyn, which at that time was majority white working class, had the biggest amount of industry in New York City. And it was Greenpoint and Williamsburg, which was seen as a backwater. It was very much a white working class neighbor. And it was white landlords who actually were racially discriminatory, so other people couldn't move in. And I documented that. However, I wanted to know, were this population supporting Nixon? Were they the people that were going to be the silent majority? So I went into this neighborhood right after Nixon had already done all his fraud and criminality and resigned. So Ford was in power. And because of Nixon and Ford cutting all the welfare programs, they cut the model cities, which Johnson had put in place. They cut the women and infant children foods. They cut the public health programs, the well baby clinics. They cut all the things that were funded at the national level. And suddenly New York went bankrupt because they had been living in the Johnson world where, yes, he went to war in Vietnam, which we all were against and which I participated in protesting. However, on the other side, he was providing all this money for the cities, New York City, Chicago, Denver, all the big cities were getting money from the federal government to help build social structure. So that was shut down all at once by Nixon and then Ford. Shut down. And what happened? New York, like, who had been living on that money for good reason, they had the very, very many poor people, suddenly was in debt without any warning. They were suddenly in debt. Of course, they got blamed. The mayors were told they were irresponsible. They said the Democrats were irresponsible. They said the administrators were irresponsible. Nobody took into account that this had been an absolute turnabout at the federal level. That's what that moment is famous for. Ford to city dropped dead when the city went bankrupt. And I studied that.
0: I'm going to press the pause button. So what you're saying is there was a headline. Ford says to the city, drop dead.
3: Exactly. It was a very famous statement. There's a movie about it now. Even the movie never points out what I just did about how the Johnson administration had supported the cities, that the mayors were not idiots, that they were following what was being built, which was a new society. And suddenly this was slapped in the face. So that Ford to city drop dead meant that the city went into fiscal crisis. The firehouses were closed. The baby clinics were closed. The libraries were closed. The schools were cut back. The teachers were fired, like a million city workers were fired suddenly in 1975. And I thought, oh my God, this is what I have to follow on the ground. What are people feeling? And this, as I told you, was a white working class neighborhood. So I went there. And I went, got an apartment, because that's what anthropologists do. They just go and live somewhere and try to find someone to talk to them. And after a few weeks, I saw a notice saying, come to this meeting. We're discussing how we're going to save the firehouse. It was just a little notice on a window. It wasn't even in the newspaper, which I followed all the time. So I went. And it was these young women, mothers, who were not politicians. They had talked to the firemen and listen to this. The people in the firehouse, the firemen, were only men. They had already been cut back and they wanted to go on strike, but they got the neighborhood to support them. So these young women decided that they were going to get together people to occupy a firehouse and to keep the firehouse open, along with the firemen's union, which was, you know, not necessarily a very progressive union. Like, they hadn't let any women in, but they wanted to keep their firehouse open. So they worked with a working class community. And we all had to sign a piece of paper that we would join. And suddenly we all got phone calls one day and we all went and occupied the firehouse. And it was occupied for 2 years. They kept it open and it was never shut down. And you can still go there. It's not a firehouse anymore, but there's a commemoration. And it was the beginning to me of local struggles fighting back. And there were many other occupations. There was an occupation of a firehouse in Bushwick, which was a black neighborhood. There was many other occupations in which black and white and Latina and all other kinds of New York working class got together to occupy. And they were living in this firehouse with the firemen. It became very famous. So I found that. I followed it. And that's part of what I wrote the book about. To me, that was the biggest shock. The crisis for New York, the neoliberal turn, we call it now. That was the moment where everything was shut down, everything turned around, which I saw again, really only with the Trump regime.
2: This would be an appropriate moment to ground the term neoliberalism. I've been asking around, and it turns out most people are muddy in their understanding of the term because of the tricky way it uses the term liberalism. While social liberalism focuses on social justice, inclusion, and a government safety net, neoliberalism focuses almost entirely on market freedom, where the rich get richer and the vulnerable get sidelined. If you want to spot neoliberalism in the wild, look for three main strategies: privatization, deregulation, and austerity. Privatization moves services out of government hands and into the private sector. Deregulation removes or reduces the rules that govern businesses and agencies meant to protect us. Austerity means the government cuts spending on social programs, ostensibly to lower taxes and reduce the national debt. Which brings us to the Yellow Vests of France, a decentralized, multiracial, cross-cultural, and cross-political movement that actively involved hundreds of thousands of people. In 2018, 21% of the French populace self-identified as Yellow Vests, and more than 70% of the population viewed their cause favorably. I asked Ida to describe the roots of the movement and what inspired her to plant herself among its adherents.
3: I think most of your listeners would have heard of Occupy. And Occupy was one kind of movement which was largely students and young people, largely, not altogether. And they were objecting to the debt, right? What they were thinking about was the 2008 crisis that led to huge loss of housing and huge debts on the part of everybody in the United States and in the world, and led to what now we call austerity. It's a cutback in everything that you're entitled to. So that was the background, 2008, the crash, then Occupy was the first movement. So then a few years later, 2018, November 2018, 300,000 people across France came into the central cities. Most of them came into Paris from the urban periphery, as we call it. You know that rich people live in the middle of the city and working class can't really afford to live in the city anymore. And that is true of French cities too. So they were coming from what we call the urban periphery, the places where people could still afford to live and work in the city. So those were where the Yellow Vests came from all over France. And they had been demonstrating in the provincial areas outside Paris. They had taken over traffic circles, what we call traffic circles. And they had built cabins, they called them cabanas, in these traffic circles. And every day they had gone there to hang out with each other and talk about their problems. And then they said, nobody's noticing us. We built these traffic circles and we're not even on the news. So they decided to meet in Paris on November 17th. And this was like a historic moment. And it was a shock. People who in their lives had never been to Paris, had never demonstrated, had never had a political moment, suddenly came rushing into Paris, rushing, breaking windows, running down the streets, no permits to march, always down the middle of the street. They didn't even hardly had banners. They were wearing these yellow vests and they were running through the streets. And what did they know about Paris? They'd heard of the Arc de Triomphe, just like you people probably heard of the Arc de Triomphe. Didn't even know how to find it. They had to keep asking the way. And they went to the Arc de Triomphe. And off the Arc de Triomphe, you probably have heard, is the Champs-Élysées, which is the richest shopping district in France, probably in the world, because France has the most important fashion industry in the world. So they ran up to the Arc de Triomphe and they ran through the streets, stopping all the traffic, breaking windows, turning over motorbikes, turning over cars, a lot of things. And it was unbelievable. People were terrified. Nobody around the world knew what was happening. And then I went to Paris because of this, because I was following social movements. I didn't know what it was. But there was this debate right from the start. November 17th, the only party, political party, that supported the Yellow Vests at that time was the National Legacy Fascist Extreme Right Movement, Fascists, which is led by Marine Le Pen. So people were terrified. I mean, all these working class displaced people, just like the people that I knew in Brooklyn, actually. And they were like truck drivers and nurses and teachers and secretaries. Many of them had white hair and they brought their children and they were running through the streets. They were old. They were not your college students that usually demonstrate. That wasn't who was in this movement at all. So it was a very unusual movement in France. They never saw anything like it. And people were not sure what it was. Rage is open to anything. And how is this going to be harnessed? By which kind of politics? By which political leaders? And the most important thing that I think ever happened about the Yellow Vests is that they were horizontalist. Horizontalist means they didn't believe in choosing leaders. If anyone came up and thought they were a leader, the Yellow Vests would ignore them and push them away. They wouldn't vote for them. They didn't want leaders. They didn't believe in political parties. So first Marine Le Pen tried to adopt them, but they didn't jump on her bandwagon. Like, that's the biggest difference I see between the angry politics in the US who followed Trump and the angry politics in France, which was from the grassroots. And if you understand the Tea Party, they used to call the Tea Party AstroTurf. It was sponsored and funded by senators on the right a lot. You can read books about it. There's a Harvard woman that wrote a very good book about that.
0: Over the years, as I've watched politics and I've looked at movements, I often thought one of the biggest weaknesses is having an incredible leader. You can love John Kennedy, you can love Dr. King, you can love Bobby Kennedy, you can love Malcolm X, and all they have to do is chop them down like a mighty oak. And everybody's sheltering under their shade, and then they all scatter. And in my mind, what I saw, instead of the oak, we need the mycelial network. Just all these mushrooms through the forest, and they can mow down entire swaths, and there's always going to be more mushrooms. So please go on.
3: That was exactly the principle behind the Yellow Vests. If they had a principle, that was it. And also it came from the ground up. I mean, this came from no party and no unions. It came from people in the villages who were opposed to a gas tax because the gas tax was going to be mostly affecting them. because of all the things that I mentioned to you about the cutbacks in healthcare, the cutbacks in education, in most areas of France today, they used to have buses and they used to have trains. They no longer have them out to the rural areas. You have to have a car. They used to have a bakery and a post office and a butcher and that in each little village. Those villages don't have a single shop or cafe anymore, and they don't have really good bus service. So if you're taking your child to school, you're really, really lucky if there's a school for ages, say 4 and 5. But after that, you have to drive them to the nearest town, maybe 20 miles away. So you've got to have a car. The poorest people have to have cars. And they bought diesel cars because diesel tax was cheapest and it had not been taxed. So suddenly, Macron, the president, taxed diesel. And that was for the poor people. And they had bought those very cheap cars on purpose. And now they were going to be taxed. And they were outraged. So that's how it started. It started in the provinces.
2: Ordinary people creating change under extraordinary conditions has been the study of Ida Susser for decades. As an American anthropologist, she has traveled the world embedding herself in communities to study the revolutionary spirit from Brooklyn to apartheid South Africa, Spain, and now France. She brings it all home at a time when America is reeling from devastating attacks to constitutional freedoms and the rule of law. When those with the privilege of leadership consistently fail the people, eventually the people awaken, arise, and organize to stand for what they value and what they desperately need. The awakening here in the United States is really just beginning, but in France, it came to a head in November of 2018, and there is much we can learn from their efforts described in my guest's book, The Yellow Vests and the Battle for Democracy. This is the Apocalyptic Supper Club. I am your host, Christine Barrington. When times are dire, we must be fed with nourishing stories to feed our hearts and bolster our political imagination. One way we do that is by learning from those who have stood up to power and won. Anthropologist Ida Susser lived among the Yellow Vests of France as they occupied the roundabouts and public spaces, demanding to be seen and heard in the face of devastating austerity measures that reached a climax with a tax on diesel fuel. My understanding is Macron levied that tax as an environmental move.
3: Well, that was what they said exactly. But when you examine what Macron was going to do with that money, only less than a quarter was going to go for environmental issues. Only less than a quarter. So he said that he was levying it for environmental. And he said that the Yellow Vests were ignorant and that they were anti-ecological and they were anti-environmental. And many, many people, journalists believed it too, that they were ignorant. So they were furious. And then they came into the cities. And then very soon, within the next few months, they were called anti-Semitic. They were called racist. They were called anti-everything you can imagine. They were called fascist. So they were immediately branded by the government as the enemy. And people were terrified. And that's why I wanted to find out what was going on.
2: Label and dismiss. It is a proven technique that the powerful lean on when troublesome groups speak up and demand change. The philosopher Soren Kierkegaard stated, "When you label me, you negate me." The label becomes a wall, and once the label is applied, the person behind it no longer needs to be listened to. They only need to be managed, dismissed, or defeated. It's a form of political spell casting that brands entire groups, precluding any serious discussion of their demands in the media or the public forum. It often works, but the Yellow Vests were hard to define and label, as Ida describes here.
3: This guy called Mélenchon, who runs for president, very well known in France, he's like the socialist who could win in France. So he's really our French Bernie Sanders. That's who he is. And, of course, they brand him in France as extreme left. You never see his name in Le Monde, which is like the New York Times, unless it says extreme left. And then they say there's the extreme left, which is him, and the extreme right, which is the fascist, Marine Le Pen. And we have to hold on to the middle. So Mélenchon, within a few weeks, recognized that yellow vests were grassroots. It was a grassroots poor working people struggle, and he supported it, and he came out in favor. So the two parties, were the far right and the left, came out in support of the yellow vests. And there were many, many leftists in those movements, activists from all over France. So they came into the city, and the question was, which way would it turn? And that was what my book is about. And what I would say is that when people came into the city, they had never thought about politics before. It was the first demonstration most of these people had ever been on. And they had met in the traffic circles day after day, poor people, mothers who can't feed their children, disabled people, people of different backgrounds, people who were immigrants. And they had met like Monday, Tuesday, Wednesday, Thursday, Friday, bringing like sliced bread, and they had a barbecue, bringing cheap sausages, bringing bits of cheese, not what you think of French cheese, which I love, but cheap sliced cheese.
0: Well, you've spent decades looking at these patterns, but you always go into the communities. And I'm wondering, when you were actually sitting with some of these people on the roundabouts, is there something when you look back on it that you could imagine saying, like, I want the people of New York, I want the people of the Rust Belt to see this? What would be the thing you would want them to see?
3: Well, that is such an interesting thought. So what I would say is it was talking to their neighbors and learning that they're not the only ones who are struggling, like from the end of the month. They run out the end of the month. They run out of money and food at the end of the month. The end of the month was terribly important

0: about how much money do you have? Are you voting left or right? Do you come from what neighborhood? What was your original country? None of that. It was like, put on a yellow vest and you're our friend. And I noticed this because I didn't wear a yellow vest and I was not a member, just to say I'm an anthropologist, but I knew what it was all about and they knew who I was. And I'd be walking around with other yellow vests. But once they recognized who you were and knew that you were part of the movement, they immediately exchanged cell phones and Facebook posts. Immediately. That's all they had. It was Facebook and cell phone.
1: If one of the discontents of civilization is the breakdown of ancient patterns of connection, communal reconnection is one of the pillars of societal transformation. The sporadic No Kings protests have been spaces for a kind of political spiritual revivalism, and they are enlivening. The Yellow Vests, however, took up residence in public spaces day in, day out, for weeks and months. While there together, a socio-political ecosystem emerged and evolved in layers, and they rediscovered what connects them across typical political divides. That reclamation of the physical space itself is what Ida Susser calls a commoning, which is a kind of decolonization of the political imagination. I asked Ida to break it down a bit.
0: So the commoning idea. You know the idea of the commons. The commons is, for example, the squares in Paris, the Place de la République, or like the square where Occupy Wall Street was. All over the United States, you found Occupy Wall Street. They took over squares in Washington, D.C., in Burlington, Vermont, in Los Angeles. They took over squares that they were occupying. But that was like commoning. It may be public space, it may be private space, but it's taking it over for collective use and it's shared. And the way I understand commoning is it gives the population a sense of what sharing for the public good, for the collective good could be like. The social ways that you feel when you're sharing with people, when you're organizing that way, when you don't have leaders telling you what to do. And in those cases, I think we call it commoning. And when you see how much of our environment is being taken over by the chemical filth and the regression we now have, that their factories are allowed to fume as much as they want, by what happened in Flint, Michigan, with the waters being destroyed. And we want to claim back by commoning. We want to claim back our clean air, our healthcare, our housing. So it's an occupying, taking over, sharing public goods, sharing collective goods. It's kind of between the public and the private. Not everything people take over is public because they believe that it still belongs to them and that they should be making this statement that it belongs to them. Because a lot of stuff has been taken away from us. And then the other side of that is it's a dream. I wrote a lot about a unified vision, a dream, a utopian vision that you believe that you have this right. And the more people begin to share that vision, the more that we can get that right, the more that we can get more than we had before. So like there was a demonstration for the pension they were taking. Macron decided it's part of taking away government entitlements. Nobody's ever been able to do it. Like Reagan tried it, he gave up. Trump hasn't done it yet. So Macron decided he was going to do it. But there were so many demonstrations in his first term that he could not do it and he had to give it up. In his second term, he decided that what he would do was change the date of retirement from 62 to 64. Well, the way the 80-90% of the people in France, all the media even recognize this, they saw that as stealing 2 years that they had paid for in their pension payments. They pay every year taxes and pensions. Imagine if you thought you were going to retire at 62 and you were going to volunteer to teach children how to do computers, or you were going to volunteer to keep the water of the Hudson clean, or whatever you were going to do. And suddenly you were told you've lost that 2 years of your retirement. You've lost it. Even though you paid your pension money all your life, you worked all your life, you're no longer, it's going to go away from you. It's going to go away. You're losing 2 years. They saw it as steal. And the way youth people, you think young people, why did they care? young people said, you're stealing.

0: our futures. You're stealing our futures. So that was a unified vision that the French had, that they were entitled to their retirement in 62. But then there were other people, the Union, the CGT, and various other groups called for retirement at 60. And that's what I call the utopian vision. Like already it was 62. It had been 60, but it had been put up to 62 like 50 years ago. So the CGT says, give us our 60. That is a creative vision. It's more than just occupying to stop. What I'm saying is that people are occupying to create a creative vision. And that creative vision comes out of living together in a cabin, commoning, being in the streets together, talking to each other, getting to know your neighbors and your people that agree with you and talk with you all day. And these ideas don't come from just me or just you. They come from people joining together and thinking things through together through their own practical experience. So that, you know, instead of saying keep 62, you can say, we want 60. And they were all in my market where I go shopping and all that in France, Saturday morning market. They were all wearing buttons saying 60. You know, that's it. 60. Nothing more.
1: This would be a good moment to pause for those who find raising the retirement age just a couple of years on state pensions to be a reasonable way to manage budget deficits. It can sound like good math on the surface, but let's look a little deeper. Dr. Martin Luther King Jr. popularized a phrase that might apply here: socialism for the rich and rugged individualism for the poor. For example, while the government tried to frame the diesel tax as a green necessity, the Yellow Vests pointed out that it was a regressive tax hitting the rural poor, while taxes on luxury fuel for yachts and airplanes were untouched. And as Ida Susser has already pointed out, less than 25% of the diesel tax would even go to environmental causes. Regarding pensions, the Yellow Vests argue that reasonability depends on where you look for the money. Their vision of 60 isn't just a dream. It's a demand to prioritize people over capital. They argued that while productivity has skyrocketed since the 1970s, the gains from that productivity went to shareholders and CEOs, not into the pension fund. And there is a massive gap in France between the wealthy and the working class regarding healthy life expectancy. A laborer's body is often broken by 60 years of age in a way that, say, a lawyer or a stockbroker's is not. For a construction worker, 64 isn't just two more years. It's a death sentence for their actual retirement years. So they proposed a pathway to their utopian fix of dropping the retirement age to 60. They suggested it could be funded by, say, taxing high-frequency stock trading, reinstating the wealth tax that Macron had cut, and increasing corporate contributions. Economists estimate that the abolition of the wealth tax by Macron cost the French Treasury about the equivalent of $3.5 billion per year. While that doesn't cover the entire pension deficit, it's a massive down payment. For a protester, it's hard to hear there is no money for a 60-year-old's retirement when the government just handed a multi-billion-dollar gift to the top 1% of the population. Sound familiar? If you refuse to accept this kind of a scenario as reasonable, you are on your way to visionary change. Ida asserts that there is great power in the simple act of people getting together. By just hanging out and sharing, people can collectively break the spell of the dominant narrative and awaken.
0: So this is what I call a creative vision, as opposed to just stop, you're hurting us, which I think you need to do. But we need to also be transformative. And the commons allows people to think through being transformative together.
1: But being transformative comes with a price. The status quo never changes without sacrifices on the part of the people. And it is becoming abundantly clear that the forces used against demonstrators are increasing in ferocity.
0: You know, the Yellow Vests painted slogans on their backs because people don't want their faces photographed. They began to paint messages. It's really crucial. Hundreds of messages on their backs. There are books of these, and I put some in my book. But what they were saying is, we understand police violence now because we have been attacked by the police. They had never been attacked in the provinces. The police were on their side. Friendly gendarme, you know, friendly policeman, ask him the way, you know, that kind of policeman. Suddenly, they were attacked by the police in Paris.
1: Can we talk about that a little bit?
0: Yes.
1: Because this is, again, it's, I want people to be able to picture themselves in the shoes of these movements, to understand what we may have to go through if we want to right the path that this world is on. It's not going to come easy. It's going to be hard either way. So choose the hard that you want. So describe the hard that the Yellow Vests endured.
0: So they ran into Paris on November 17th. Very friendly to the police, coming from the rural areas. And suddenly in Paris, the police were armed with what we call LBDs and laser guns and grenades and tear gas. You know, they, Yellow Vests, and many, many Parisian demonstrations believe that if you hurt property, not people, that if it's not violence against people, it's violence against property that they think is wrong or that they disagree with. They had certain targets, for example, McDonald's. For 30 years, the French have hated McDonald's, and they break the windows at McDonald's. They break the windows of the banks. They break the windows of the fancy, elegant shopping centers. You can be very shocked by this, but that is something that French demonstrations do, more than American demonstrations. The French police, they do stop those people, but under the previous administration, before Macron, they had never had these laser guns. But just before Macron was elected, the police, they got more flexibility about how they could shoot. And they also got these LBDs, which when they shoot an LBD, people lose their hands, they lose their eyes, they lose their feet. And people have been killed by the LBDs. They began to recognize that the police were not on their side, and that to come to Paris, as they did in what they called wild marches, running down the streets, they were going to be arrested, wounded, and put in jail for weeks on end. Like I told you, they'd never even been to a demonstration. So this is something very, very upsetting and traumatizing. But people kept going. And it became, after about a year, if you put a yellow vest on in one of the Paris streets, you would be arrested. The police would just arrest you, like, immediately. They could arrest you beforehand.
1: I have to say that I did find myself shocked by this destruction of property during protests. So I dug into it a little bit. In the United States, protest is generally seen as a form of symbolic speech, a way to express an opinion. In France, though, protest is seen as an exercise of power and a way to physically check the state, which sounds kind of intriguing. French political identity is, of course, rooted in the Revolution of 1789. While the United States Constitution emphasizes life, liberty, and property, the French revolutionary tradition suggests that if the state breaks the social contract, the people have a moral right to make the country ungovernable. And in this tradition, property destruction isn't viewed as random violence, but as a measured escalation. If the government refuses to listen to a peaceful march, the movement escalates to property damage to show the state that the peace is a privilege that can be revoked. You see this clearly with the Yellow Vests, who had been peacefully occupying roundabouts outside of Paris, but no one paid attention, so they escalated. You rarely see French protesters burning down a neighbor's house, but they target symbols of the state or capital, such as toll booths to protest the diesel tax, bank facades to oppose neoliberalism, or luxury storefronts to denounce the cancellation of the wealth tax. Personally, I'm not so sure about destroying property, but I do know that strikes and boycotts hit effectively at the heart of capital. Property destruction has been a normal part of French protest, but now the tide is turning dark, just as it is in the United States. law enforcement is becoming militarized, and we can learn from how the Yellow Vests ultimately responded.
0: So that it became a very dangerous thing to be a Yellow Vest. So after that, first, they recognized that Black Lives Matter. When those guys were killed, they were killed in ways that the Yellow Vests began to understand prison and police violence. But also, they joined the union movements with singing songs instead of wearing the Yellow Vest. You would go in a union demonstration, and I would hear the Yellow Vest song, and everybody would start singing it. And it was a way of showing their support without wearing the Yellow Vest. And it was being sung to all the union marches and all the May Day marches. Some of the Yellow Vest songs are kind of integrated into social justice movements in France.

0: This song, called On est là, means we are here, and it became the unofficial anthem of the Yellow Vests and has since been used in almost every major French strike and protest, including the massive pension demonstrations in 2023 and 2024. It has become so iconic that in 2023, opposition members of the French Parliament actually stood up and sang it directly at government ministers during the pension debates, an act that absolutely stunned the serious political establishment. Coming up next, Ida shows how the Yellow Vests work to both reclaim the meaning of the common good and the physical territory that undergirds it. You are listening to the Apocalyptic Supper Club, Nourishment for Dire Times. The news often drains us with too much of a bad thing. What's wrong, who's victimized, and why we're failing. It's rare to hear stories that feed our capacity to see ourselves as potent agents of change. Well, America and France have always had a revolutionary connection, and anthropologist Ida Susser's new book about the Yellow Vests of France is being called an inspiration and a field guide for social change. Ida shares here how strong social movements organize for the common good and refuse the powerful's ever-present principle of divide and conquer.
1: Were they right or left? Are they pushing France into what I call exclusivism? In other words, against immigrants, against people of color, against Jews if it's anti-Semitic. Not inclusive, that's what I call the left, but exclusive, that's shutting out anyone from entitlements. And Marine Le Pen stands for that. That's exclusive. So they want immigrants not to have rights of citizenship. Even if you were born there, you don't get those rights if your parents were not citizens. They want to cut people out of their rights to health care. That's what I call exclusive, and that's what I call right wing, because these things get blurred, what's right, what's left. What I call inclusive is universal entitlements, universal. And the Yellow Vests could have gone either way. They went towards universal. They went towards supporting the state. What I call Trump, he says the state is a swamp. That's exclusive. That's extreme right. The state is a swamp. Don't give money to the state. Certainly don't give money to people of color or immigrants. It's built on the exclusive racist whisper. Whereas the Yellow Vests were calling for the reinvention of the state, the transformation of social justice to include everybody. And that's what thresholding allowed them to do. And that's where they were going. And that's why I say that in the end, I do not think that the Yellow Vests moved France in a right-wing direction, extreme right. Within a year or two, they were definitely part of the unions and moving to inclusive fighting for retirement benefits, for health care, for housing, for transportation. And it was for everyone. And they never picked up on the anti-immigrant, anti-color whispers of the far right. They never picked up on that.
0: Well, the only thing I think that endures in the long run is the deep, deep human desire for freedom, for rights. It's just every human being wants that thing. And so I really want to get into how they are achieving results. Some people have called your book a field guide. What's the field guide method? What are the things that they did? How did they achieve their ends? And how would we import that to the United States? And it might already be happening here, but let's talk about that.
1: Okay, so of course it's built on theoretical arguments that come out of the 1930s, but I'm not going to talk about that, you know, because you can go read those theoretical arguments. But what I talk about is the side of the commons, which comes from ideas of three things. One is movement around like unions and people get collective healthcare, collective education. The people that work in those fields joining with the people that use those services, like teachers and parents getting together to build the schools, or patients and doctors getting together to defend the Affordable Care Act. So that's what I see as Commons number one, including unions like fighting for your retirement benefits, including women's issues particularly. I think it's really, really important to see how women were so central. They were the most women in the LLS ever been in French demonstrations. And they were so much focused on, they had to take their kids to school. They had to drive their kids to school. They had to find healthcare for their kids. All these things that were being cut back. All of those are in what I would call the first commons that people are organizing around, which would include unions. It would include parties that are fighting for those things. It doesn't leave them out. The first commons fights for all those things. In 2011 in Wisconsin, the people of Wisconsin took over the Capitol, and it was the firemen and the people who were worried about fires. It was the policemen and the people who need protection. It was the healthcare workers and the patients. And they occupied the capital of Wisconsin and shut down the government and got a new election, you know? So this is something the US knows about. And I call that the first commons. The second commons is land and water and space. So it comes out of like you walk down the street. We all have a right to walk down the street. We all have a right to hang out and sit in the squares in the parks. We hope, unless they privatize them. But we believe we do. They privatize Central Park, we'll go and sit in it, right? So this is like urban space and the rights to share space together. And the ways in which in New York you could look at that is when there's been these murders of people of color in certain areas in New York, they've been shot. And that is the opposite of the right to urban space. You know, when you're in the spaces that are regarded as rich spaces and you don't look rich and you get shot, that kind of thing. So what the second commons is about, the right to the city, the right to the spaces of the streets. So that's the second commons. And the third commons is creative vision. It's everything we dream of. It's building visions. So those are the three commons, and I see them as crucial to any kind of movement. So creative vision would be like the musicians came to the Yellow Vests, and the theater actors and comedians and marched with the Yellow Vests. They invented a group called the Yellow Submarines. I loved it. The academics joined the Yellow Vests, many, as well as the truck drivers and nurses, etc. So the generation of a creative vision, I see that as the third commons. And I see these things as interacting. So, yes, we may take over space like Yellow Vests took over the Place de la République or the streets. At the same time, they worked in the unions. So they worked with the first commons. The nurses were part of the Yellow Vests, but they also had their own picketing outside their own clinics where they were all being fired or they were losing services. I had grandmothers who were in these marches because their daughters were teachers or nurses and didn't have enough help. And then there were patients who had been cancer patients who felt they hadn't been looked after in the hospitals because of all the cutbacks. So it's like bringing together all these different aspects. And that's the three commons, generating a vision of how we can transform society.
2: It's easy to look at the news and feel like nothing ever changes, but effectiveness isn't always measured by which laws were passed. It's about shifting the common sense of a nation. The Yellow Vests broke the echo chamber of divide and conquer. Because the protests started and grew from where people live, it forced those of different ideologies, left, right, and non-aligned, to talk face-to-face for months. And this created a shared class consciousness that bypassed the corporate media's narrative. And they stopped being voters and started being neighbors with a common goal. Most American protests are one and done. A big march on a Saturday and everyone goes home. But the Yellow Vests showed up consistently for over a year, and this permanent state of mobilization made it impossible for the government to simply wait it out. It forced the state to expend massive amounts of political and police capital, eventually leading to the Great National Debate, a massive, if flawed, attempt by the government to respond to the public's grievances. And by coming together and engaging with strategic disruptions, they became a massive glitch in a system that had become too comfortable ignoring the working class. They proved that while politicians may not listen to petitions, they must listen to economic halts. The most immediate effectiveness of the movement was its ability to force economic concessions. President Macron, who initially refused to budge, eventually canceled the fuel tax and announced an increase in the minimum wage and tax breaks for pensioners. Perhaps the most effective thing the Yellow Vests did was destroy the myth of the inevitable neoliberal future. They proved that if a government tries to solve problems on the backs of the poor while protecting the rich, the public has the power to make the country ungovernable. Reading and listening to the stories of those who have the courage and stamina to stand up to power can lend us the strength to stand up ourselves. The story of the Yellow Vests of France is worth studying and celebrating. Enormous sacrifices were made and gains achieved, but the modern fight against tyranny is taking on a long arc. If you would like to learn from the Yellow Vests and steep yourself in Ida Susser's deep anthropological lens on resistance movements across the globe, she is offering her book, The Yellow Vests and the Fight for Democracy, for free.
1: 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It's a book about collective interests. And so I really, really, really wanted it to be available to everyone. So I used my research money to pay for it to be free online to everyone. And it's published by Routledge. So you go to the book and you'll see right there on the Routledge page in Amazon, wherever you find it, there's a thing which says download for free. 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

A fun send-up band, country send-up band, hailing from, of all places, Akron, Ohio. Those were the Shootouts, and that's a bit of honky-tonkin' western swing from their 2019 album, Quick Draw. Cleaning House was the name of that track. You know, their sound takes a fresh swipe at the sound of BR-549, thanks to the connection with that band's founding member, Chuck Mead. Coming up next, brand new music from one of my favorites here on Blue Moon, Pokey LaFarge. And this is a little number called The Thing, and it comes from his upcoming album, to be released sometime in September. Enjoy.

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People used to spend quite a bit of time alone. 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

That's the trio of Patrick Cleary, Earl Pool Ball, and Christian Parker, and they teamed up for a new release, which is their cover of Gram Parsons' Wheels, and that fits with Christian's self-titled Cosmic American Country sound. In fact, there's a new album featuring these three, as well as J.D. Manis, coming out in September. Wheels is featured on that upcoming album. And speaking of cosmic American country, let's go back. 1997 was the year for Wayne Hancock's number from his album, That's What Daddy Wants. Wayne's got those Freightline Blues.

0: Cows is underwritten, in part, by the Occidental Community Council. The council strives to meet the unmet needs of the Occidental area, and the public is invited to its meeting every third Saturday of the month at 10:30 a.m. at the Occidental Community Center in downtown Occidental.
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Here we go. Fresh off his performance last week at Rancho Nicasio, the gentleman songwriter and former pugilist, touring from the Southern Climes, we heard a track from Paul Thorne's 2021 album, a fine album, called Never Too Late to Call. Opening up this next set, I've got a nice surprise for you. Something brand new from the talented Margot Price. This is called Long-Haired Country Girl and features the legendary Billy Swan. Her new album is called Days of Unrest and Paint Me Impressed. This is something special for Margot, released just this last Friday.

did is just a chemical reaction. Rich people just can't get no satisfaction. Ain't this life in a test tube fun? What's born of this is gonna make you run. Ideas that may have seemed are flowing like a stream, but when wealth takes control, ideas no longer flow. The dam that builds up is surely gonna blow, and time is gonna show we were quick to be too slow. The science friction.

As a busy band, the Turnpike Troubadours, fresh off their latest album, The Price of Admission, they've got a sweet little number, a single, featuring Sierra Hall that's they just let go. A surprise single from the band called Feeling Good Again. And how about Feeling Good Twice Over? Well, I've got a joyful country rock staple for you next, written by Dickie Betts and featured on the Allman Brothers 1972 album Eat a Peach. It's a song that reminds us of the talent of Duane Allman with that final soaring slide guitar performance, released just before his tragic death, Blue Sky.

As we head into the last set of the morning, I just want to sneak in a deep cut from legendary Hank Snow, a number that took us back 76 years. Unwanted Sign Upon Your Heart. Closed out that set, and our next set is an early rocking blues number originally made famous by Irma Thomas, covered here by Lou Ann Barton, going back to her 1989 album, Read My Lips. You can have my husband. Dave Stroud here for your Thursday morning slice of Americana. Hope to see you next week.

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0: Right. Welcome to the Project Censored radio show on Pacifica Radio. I am your co-host, Eleanor Goldfield. And this week on the program, a special full show with Palestinian author, historian, and academic Dr. Ramzi Barood about his latest book, Before the Flood, a Gaza family memoir across three generations of colonial invasion, occupation, and war in Palestine. Dr. Barood takes us through longue durée, a history that has not been amputated and distorted by colonial narrative. He explains the failings of corporate media, of political discourse, and the need for oppressed peoples to tell their own stories without countering, without arguing the points of the oppressor. Because dignity cannot be divided. Freedom cannot be sectionalized. That's coming up right now, this week, on Project Censored. Thanks everyone for joining us at the Project Censored radio show. I'm your co-host Eleanor Goldfield, and we're very glad to be joined again by Dr. Ramzi Barood, who's a Palestinian author, historian, and academic whose work centers on Palestinian history, liberation, and people's history. He is the editor of the Palestine Chronicle, a position he's held since 1999, where he has helped shape an alternative narrative grounded in lived Palestinian experiences. He holds a PhD in Palestine Studies from the University of Exeter and has taught mass communication at Curtin University. He's also a non-resident senior research fellow at the Center for Islam and Global Affairs at Zion University in Istanbul. He is the author of 8 books, including Searching Jenin, The Second Palestinian Intifada, My Father Was a Freedom Fighter, The Last Earth, and These Chains Will Be Broken, and the book we're here to discuss today, Before the Flood. So Dr. Barood, thanks so much for joining us again.
1: Oh, thank you for having me, Eleanor. Always a pleasure.
0: Absolutely. And I wanted to start off here actually deconstructing a paradigm, because here in Europe or in the US, the rather distorted child of European empire, the way that we learn and think about history is in fact itself distorted. And you talk about this concept in the book, Longue Durée, as it pertains to Palestine and Palestinians, going back to, you know, Alexander of Macedon, aka Alexander the Great, this deep-rooted historical continuum versus how we learn history through this amputation, this splicing and numberification. And you write in the book, quote, "It turned out that history never truly concludes and no amount of violence can suppress the echoes of the past." So could you talk a little bit about this perspective and this paradigm on history and how that relates then to understanding Palestine?
1: Honestly, for me, Eleanor, this also has been an evolution, because it really started with the simple premise that when I came to the US in the early 90s, I figured that a lot of the people who are engaged in the talk about Palestine are actually not talking about Palestine. And I'm not even talking about the Zionist narrative, which completely erases the Palestinian people and their history, you know, in the infamous words of former Israeli Prime Minister Golda Meir, when she said the Palestinian people just did not exist. And we see that kind of spill over, that Zionist narrative, into official American discourse. I mean, we do remember the likes of Newt Gingrich and others who also speak about the Palestinians as an invented people. In mainstream media, they don't tell you Palestinians are an invented people, but in a way, they do. Like, functionally, they do. When they erase the Palestinian agency, when they reduce the Palestinian to being a militant, a terrorist, an obstacle to the progress of peace and civilization, you know, the mere reason behind our existence is to make life difficult for Israel and to throw the Jews into the sea and to do all of these horrible things, you know. And if we are to be located somewhere outside that paradigm, we are going to be the victims. But not even victims of Israel as a Zionist ideology, not even a victims to the Israeli army, just a victims of circumstances. And quite often, according to mainstream media, the circumstances are shaped by us, meaning Hamas and the socialists and the militants and the people who make all these wrong decisions end up victimizing the Palestinians in the process. When you think about it structurally, well, when you think about it conceptually, well, they do acknowledge the existence of the Palestinians. But if you think about it functionally and structurally, you're going to find out that also that Palestinian doesn't exist. It's a caricature of the Palestinian. So both the hardcore Zionist narrative and mainstream narrative kind of erases the Palestinian in one way or the other. But then you kind of have the counter narrative. And I don't like countering, you know, when it comes to trying to prove the validity of the premise that, guess what, Palestinians do exist. Countering means that we have something to defend ourselves against. I don't like the term humanizing either, as if the proof of Palestinian humanity relies on them, their ability or inability to prove that they exist and they are human and they are good people like everybody else. It in itself is an act of dehumanization. And I think we as Palestinian historians and intellectuals and activists and those who care about Palestine and the Palestinian people everywhere in the world, we kind of were caught in that dilemma that we do exist and we are humans and we love our children. And you would say, wait a minute, Ramzi, you are kind of venturing out there into some weird territories. What do you mean you have to prove your humanity? I do remember during the Second Intifada, and I'm sure that people can go to Google it and ask various older historians, and they will remind them that during the Second Intifada, there was this notion that came out that Palestinians don't love their children because they celebrate when they learn that their children are martyrs. And of course, if you just look at it from a cultural point of view, they are not celebrating that their kids are martyrs. They are trying to cope with the trauma of losing a child by creating a cultural context or a way of coping, a way of not going mad that, you know, your beloved child went to school and came back in a body bag. So we, you know, enter into this spiritual narration of what happens after death. And therefore, we reach a conclusion that my child is not dead. He's a martyr or she's a martyr. They are in the highest heavens and so forth and so on. You take that out of context and give it to the sinister mainstream media based on the urging of Zionists and Zionist lobbies in Washington and elsewhere, you end up with this notion of Palestinians hate their children and forcing people like us to go out there and say, we do love our children and our parents loved us and they used to do this and that to kind of dominate. So this humanization with time became in a way a form of dehumanization and gave the Zionists the leverage of always be the ones who instigate and us always be on the countering side. So this type of history, which as I told you is an evolution in my mind as well, it started with the simple notion of what if we tell the story on our own terms? Without countering, without humanizing, it is just what it is. And what if we do it, not keeping in mind that Zionism was an ideological product of the late 19th century, or there was such a thing as the Sykes-Picot Agreement, or the first Zionist Congress in Basel, or the Balfour Declaration of 1917. I'm not saying that these events and these dates don't matter. They do matter. But what if they are not the placeholders of history? What if they are not the indicators and the markers of history? What if history is being, you know, expanded to accommodate the actual history of the Palestinian people? How far can we actually go? And what matters to the Palestinian people? So I started with that type of history very early on in my writing career. Later on, I kind of encountered another, and I'm sorry if I'm expanding a little bit too much, but I think foundationally this is important. I encountered another issue, and that is the notion that we talked about the Zionists and the mainstream and the Palestinians countering and humanizing, but there is another group of people who don't want to engage. They find it overwhelming emotionally. It requires a learning curve. They have so many biases that don't really want to admit that maybe Israel is on the wrong side of history here, or they have been indoctrinated by the idea that this is too complex and you shouldn't bother with it. It falls outside of your individual and collective orbit or awareness. You shouldn't care too much. So they resorted to this idea, well, these people have been fighting for such a long time. This is a religious war that goes back thousands of years. And you saw the likes of Donald Trump. I mean, when he declared that he resolved the Middle East conflict, remember that with the establishment of the border peace. And he referred to this as, you know, he resolved a conflict that's been going on. You know, these people have been fighting for thousands of years and I resolved everything. Well, it kind of really falls into that category. So it kind of confirms in the mind of Americans that you shouldn't really worry too much about it because it's been going on for thousands of years. Now, how do I present the notion of long history, right? While at the same time not feeding into this idea that, oh, it's a religious conflict where people have been fighting for thousands of years. And it's not easy. It's a challenge because when we say longue durée, when we say long history, we're not talking about particular events and groups of people fighting. We are talking about the overall collective and emotional sentiments that we inherited from our ancestors over the course of hundreds, if not thousands of years, and prepared us, that is preparing us for the present and the future, quite often without being aware of it on a minutely or on a daily basis. We have been invaded in Palestine many times, and we resisted always, and we always prevailed, and that registers. There is a collective DNA we Palestinians have. When you are attacked, you resist. It's not a Hamas thing. It's not a communist thing. It's not a Fatah thing. It's a Palestinian thing that goes back to, as you know, the early history that has been registered by the likes of Herodotus for thousands of years. So no, it's not that they've been fighting for thousands of years. No, we accumulated a historical and collective experience to deal with invasions and oppression and injustice for thousands of years. Two entirely different notions.
0: Yeah, absolutely. And, you know, as Gabor Mate put it about Zionism, it's a blip in the history of Judaism. It too is a blip in the history of Palestinian resistance and existence. So, and, you know, when you were talking about the funerals, I was reminded of an Irish wake, which I've been to a few. And if you see that without context, you might think, oh, my gosh, they're dancing and drinking and seeming to have a great time after their loved one has just died. And yet nobody talks about the Irish as if they don't love their family members. And I wanted to get a little bit more into like the perspective of this, because there's so much. I'm reminded of the journalist Mike Gold, who said in the early 1900s, when I think, it is the tenement thinking. When I hope, it is the tenement hoping. What is art? Art is the tenement pouring its soul through us. That really, he is a conduit for the stories from whence he came, and that no one can truly write that story unless they've lived it. And of course, this bashes the idea of objectivity, that journalists are supposed to be objective and always removed from their subjects, as if anybody could ever be truly objective, because the angles that we decide to take, the questions that we ask, the framing that we use, that all betrays our subjectivity. And if we're not moved by the stories that we hear, then I would argue that we are lacking in humanity. And of course, Gaza, perhaps more so than anywhere else on the planet, we see the homicidal efforts of Israel to silence those who speak from the ground, who are sharing the stories, like the stories that you share, that are not from the outside, but from the inside. And I wanted to ask you, why is it so threatening? And why is it so dangerous for the Gazans to speak for themselves, as opposed to just hearing about Gaza from the outside?
1: Absolutely. So that's a very good question, and it's layered. It's a complex question. Let me just go back to your initial point about the idea of objectivity and all of that. You know, I want to dare saying that objectivity in the Western sense is a racist notion. And let me unpack this for you very quickly. We know that Western research, Western academic research, is in many ways a racist notion. Because the idea of research in its modern sense evolved around colonialism. So they go to Egypt, Napoleon Bonaparte goes to Egypt, what, late 18th century, I believe, 1798 or something like that. I could be off by a year or two. He goes to Egypt, and who he takes with him, he takes scholars. He took philologists. He took people who are able to understand, decode, contextualize, and eventually break down. He wanted to understand Egyptian culture to break it from within. Who is a potential ally, who's a potential friend, who's a potential traitor, who's a potential rebel, who's going to fight against me, who's going to fight with me. So France at the time was so keen on science, on language. This is why it was a scientist, a French philologist, I believe, who broke the code of the hieroglyphic language. It wasn't because they were trying to contribute to the human civilization. He wanted to have some sort of a say over Egyptian culture. He wanted to be an investor in culture and history. Therefore, research and science, and the British have used it. It was just the way to try to control the global South, to understand how they think, how they talk, their history, their languages, and to use that as a way of controlling the masses of the colonized spaces. And as a result, everything that we do right now, when you go to university and you go and they tell you, you need to come up with a hypothesis. And there are these the types of research that you are allowed to use, 1, 2, 3. And then you need to prove your thesis or disprove it at the end. You know, when you are doing research 101 at any university in America or Britain, essentially you are following the same paradigm. Essentially, you are doing what Western research methodology has developed over the course of hundreds of years, particularly around colonialism. So later on, researchers and academics and intellectuals in the global South kind of started thinking about it. It's like, why do we always have to use the methods of research that have been imposed on us by the Western colonizers in order for them to control us? Did our parents think, and our scholars and our imams and our medicine men and so forth, did they always think about hypotheses and, you know, what kind of research and proving the theory? Or did we communicate via song and poetry and tattoos and storytelling, especially storytelling? You know, maybe we have a different way of communicating ours. Maybe we have a different way as people in these societies to communicate knowledge. Maybe knowledge was not acquired in the way that they think it is. If you look at Arabic poetry, for example, when poets wanted to attack one another, they would read long poetic diatribes, sometimes of hundreds and hundreds of verses, to make a single point. They communicated their love, their hate, their relationships, their political criticism, writing it in decoded languages against the caliphs and the king in poetry. Who is to say that poetry is not research? So Linda Tuhari Smith, among many others, kind of led this movement of trying to challenge how we tell stories. How do we communicate knowledge to the rest of the world? Now, that takes us to the whole concept of objectivity. Objectivity is also part of that Western agenda of how they communicate knowledge. Notice how the West speaks about objectivity and there is zero objectivity. If you look at the New York Times or the Wall Street Journal, you're going to find that even in everyday reporting, they take positions. They know the good guy and they know the bad guy. Muammar al-Qaddafi and Saddam Hussein, you know, were never good guys by mainstream standards. Who is to decide who is a... Even the criticism of Trump right now, it's not a criticism of Trump that he's violating international law. It's not... And I'm talking about the liberals. It's not criticism of Trump that he is, you know, the most useless, ignorant president who has been elected based on bullying and manipulation, and he is violating the very tenets of the American Constitution, and he is violating the very basic rights of Americans, and let alone people in Iran and elsewhere. No, the criticism mainly is he went there unprepared. He went there without our allies. He went there not paying much heed to the economy. They are agreeing with the fundamental premise that Iran is made of bad people and bad guys who needs to be taken out. And we have no moral problem with that, even though it's in total violations of every humanitarian and legal principle. But we are allowing ourselves the space to criticize him. If you look at it from a distance, you would think, my goodness, American media is indeed objective. They are criticizing the president. But if you look at the margins of that criticism, it's not real criticism. It's politics within the ruling classes, within the ruling elites. Ramsey, on the other hand, I had an article once published in the Washington Post many, many, many years ago, in which they gave me such a hard time over my use of illegal Jewish settlements in the West Bank. Well, Ramzi, you need to prove that they are illegal. I thought that was common knowledge that they were illegal. And I went through this and I started doing this legal research as if I was an international law expert of every UN resolution that says that the settlements are legal. I said, even American foreign policy at the time perceived the settlements as illegal. They still would not take it. But when it comes to other things pertaining to what Iran is doing, what Iraq, what Libya, what Yemen, what Hamas, what Palestinians, you don't need to verify anything. It is what it is, and they tell you it's objective. So we got caught in this whole objectivity principle where we try on our side to be objective, to fit into the margins and the spaces that mainstream media is allowing us, while on the other hand, they have actual zero objectivity. Yeah, once in a while, there's this article is allowed in the New York Times that you feel like, oh my gosh, I can't believe that they actually wrote this. But if you, even then, if you look at read the article very carefully, you are going to find that it's not really as exciting as it should be. For example, Christoph, the one who wrote an article in the New York Times about the rape of or the sexual torture of Palestinians at Israeli prison. I can't remember his first name. It just escaped me. He is, you know, this legacy journalist of the New York Times, kind of a soft, you know, liberal Zionist. Historically has always taken the side of Israel. It's very keen on Israel's survival as a Jewish state, etc. Suddenly, he comes with this article saying, I spoke with this number of Palestinians who have told me that they have been abused and raped by Israel. And you would think, my gosh, well, Ramzi, that kind of is a good answer to your point. I mean, here's the New York Times allowing that kind of space. Read the article and read it carefully. You're going to find out that Christoph has absolved the Israeli government. There is no evidence, he said, that the Israeli government is in any way officially responsible for this. Maybe they haven't done anything about it, but there is no policy that says you have to rape Palestinians. So Israel is in a way legally absolved, even though Ben Gvir, Netanyahu, and everybody else in the Israeli government has openly defended the rapist soldiers as heroes. And the court will not allow them to be tried. It absolved. So the court system, the legal system, the top officials, including the prime minister and the minister of national security, are saying, no, everything is fine. They are actually heroes. We love them. They are our kids and they can rape whomever they want. But according to Christoph, well, the Israeli government did not just that. There was a paragraph in there in which he indicts the Palestinian resistance by making this outrageous claim, the same way that the international community was outraged following the sexual abuses and rape, the mass rape carried out by Palestinians on October 7. They should also react the same way to these soldiers who are, by the way, operating completely on their own. But wait a minute. That hasn't happened. There was no international outrage. There were no investigations. Nobody was indicted. The resistance did not rape anybody. And even the New York Times was forced to apologize for some of its reporting on that very issue. And that is supposed to be the example of how the New York Times is one of the most objective and open-minded newspapers in America, to the point that Netanyahu has actually sued the newspaper over that article. So in other words, we Palestinians, we disaffected people of the global South, we cannot survive on the crumbs of American liberal or mainstream media's handouts that, you know, they are willing to acknowledge one thing or another. We have to tell our own stories. We have to develop our own media, and we have to take responsibility of our own narrative. Otherwise, there will never, under any circumstance, be any kind of justice coming to us from corporate media. And those amongst us who engage in that kind of dialectics will always return empty-handed, even though once in a while you have the supposed success of an article that is published now and then.
0: Yeah, and I mean, also that article was published as an op-ed, so it comes across as like, oh, this is just this one guy's opinion. And yeah, I mean, the liberals not going after Trump, I mean, how could they? It just recently came out that under Biden, it was clear that Biden and Biden's administration could have pushed the UAE to stop what was happening in Sudan, but they didn't want to because they needed those Gulf states to support the genocide in Gaza. So they kept two genocides going simultaneously because it worked for them politically. That was Biden. So, of course, the idea that life for Palestinians or really anybody in the region is better under a Democrat is really.
1: You know, that's a really good point. And I know I'm deviating a bit here from the book, but I think it's important to denote this fact. I think in some ways the liberals are more dangerous than the Republicans, simply because the Republicans say it as it is. The likes of Lindsey Graham, for example, when he goes to tweet, I mean, this guy is brutal in his language, brutal in his associations, and brutal in his expectations. There's no lying, there's no deceit, there is nothing. But if you look at the liberals, sometimes, like, if you go along with them, you start realizing, wait a minute, but they are critical of many of the people that we are critical of as well. So there has to be a common denominator here. Maybe there's something to, but at the end of the day, they are only doing it because they are trying to discount the Republicans. And at the end of the day, they will never say anything critical of their own leadership that has done the most to help Israel. Barack Obama, the prophet of the liberals, has been the most generous in terms of financial support for Israel. He's the one who pushed the annual funding of Israel from 3.1 billion to 3.8 billion, in addition to a lot more money given to them for the Iron Dome and all of that. We get excited about silly little gestures or a couple of words here and there, but when it comes to action, they are the same. Biden has justified the genocide. Biden is the one who created that massive global political, legal, and discursal apparatus to defend Israel against the genocide, in which Trump was riding on that wave. He did not invent it. He was riding on the wave created to him by Biden. And when it to him by Biden, and when the Democrats wanted to take a little bit of responsibility for it during

0: power. It's about our positioning. That's what it's about. So Democrats, keep that in mind for November, not because you should give a rat's ass about the Palestinians, and sorry for the language, but because it could also be costly for us in terms of, these are people who are as barefoot of morality as the Republicans. They are not any different. They just locate themselves strategically in a different way, within a different discourse, but ultimately leading to the same outcome.
1: I just want to remind listeners that you're tuned to the Project Censored radio show on Pacifica Radio, and I am your co-host, Eleanor Goldfield. And this week I am sitting down with Palestinian author, historian, and academic Dr. Ramzi Baroud, speaking about his book, Before the Flood, A Gaza Family Memoir Across Three Generations of Colonial Invasion, Occupation, and War in Palestine.
2: I usually say, like, what do you feel is more psychotic? The person who tells you to your face that they don't care about you, or the person that tells you, oh no, I really do care about you, I want to help you, and then stabs you in the back? To me, that's more disturbing, and that's exactly what the Democrats do, both domestically and in terms of foreign policy, of course. And I wanted to circle back to the book here because, you know, the book is called Before the Flood, and that's speaking specifically about October 7th, the Al-Aqsa flood. And you write in the book, quote, what the resistance assault had done was alter the equation governing the relationship between the whole of occupied Palestine and Israel since the very beginning. The theory of military deterrence, the backbone of Israeli policies against Palestinians and Arabs over the years, had collapsed, shattered forever. Since the imposition of the siege 17 years before the flood, Gazans had implored the world to intervene. No one listened and no one cared. The Al-Aqsa flood was their way of taking matters into their own hands by whatever means or cost. And to sort of put it, as David Graver put it, the ultimate hidden truth of the world is that it's something that we make and could just as easily make differently. And I wanted to ask you to talk a little bit about the difference in structure now of this equation, and what do we do with these shattered pieces of mosaic that we have since October 7th? I mean, a lot of things have shattered since then, not all of them bad, but what do we do with these pieces now? What are Palestinians, what are Gazans looking to do with these pieces?
0: Right. So first, the recognition that what happened is not what mainstream media wants to tell us what happened. I'm not talking about the nature of the operation itself. I'm talking about the meaning of that operation from a historical and a political and analytical point of view. The fact is, Palestinians are supposed to be besieged, and that's the status quo. They're supposed to be dying in smaller number, in the words of former Ariel Sharon advisor, something Gissen, when he said, we don't want to kill Palestinians, we want to put them on a diet. Meaning that, you know, we just want to count the calories. Literally, they count the calories for Gazans. You'll find that extensive report on how Haaretz and how Israel counts the calories of Palestinians based on gender and age and that sort of thing. So they don't want them to die in mass, but they want them to suffer. And that could be sustainable forever and ever. And even people like me, who are quite pessimistic about how far Israel is willing to go, at one point, I argued that this siege on Gaza is just unsustainable. I mean, there is no drinkable water in Gaza. According to the World Bank, and among others reported on the water quality, something like anywhere between 95 to 97% of the water in Gaza is undrinkable. The UN has reached the conclusion that Gaza will be uninhabitable in the year 2020. That was, you know, years ago, and Gaza has already been uninhabitable before the genocide. Since the genocide, 92% of all of Gaza has been destroyed. All the houses in Gaza have been destroyed, pretty much all universities, mosques, and churches. So it's beyond uninhabitable. And we thought, something's going to happen. The international community is not going to allow this. There has to be some sort of a political arrangement. You know, it doesn't need to be necessarily that political arrangement is going to lead to peace and justice. But you cannot mistreat a group of people in a concentration camp, keep them for that long. No cancer medicine, people dying from diarrhea. I mean, this is not okay. And we have been writing and speaking, and the Palestinians themselves in Gaza, every day you had multiple activities, usually of younger people, letters to the world, letters in a bottle. They would get these bottles, they put letters to the world, and they would go to the Shati Beach refugee camp, and they would throw the bottles in there. A few local journalists would report on it. You know, hopefully the world is going to realize there's a group of people who have been trapped here for, you know, many, many years, and they are dying. you know, it's slow.

0: truly, and they have, the vast majority of them never stepped a foot outside this tiny little space of about 141 square miles, but nothing happened. Nothing happened. And we've been talking, I mean, the writers like myself, we've been talking that there is an explosion coming. We had no idea that's going to be what happened, but it's just human nature. You push people to the absolute limit, something is going to happen. And it did happen. And it happened in a way that took everybody by surprise. But the reason that Israel continues with this kind of this chase after a total victory, after all these years, after the massive losses incurred by the Israeli army, is the fact that they understand if the war is to stop now and immediately, there has to be some rupture in the way we understand the so-called Arab-Israeli conflict. Israel is a settler colonial state. And a settler colonial state, by definition, can only exist by being a settler colonial state. It has to expand. Physically, it has to expand. Ethnic cleansing has to happen. You know, the slow genocide that we've been always talking about, or the incremental genocide in the words of Ilan Pappe. It has to happen. And for that to happen, Israel has to have a military edge. That's a term, I think, invented by the Clinton administration, the military edge over the Arabs. Israel has to be so superior. And by the way, the military edge concept is really kind of an elaboration on the concept of the Iron Wall invented by Jabotinsky back a long time ago, before the existence of Israel. So it's associated with revisionist Zionism. Israel has to be so military superior that the Arabs can't even think that there is a military way out, that the resistance can be of any value. To the point that many Palestinian scholars and historians, some that we love and respect, have already dismissed that Palestinians or even Arabs can be of any relevance in terms of actually creating, counterbalancing the Israeli and American military power in the Middle East. The peace has to come through other means, not military. And yet you have a small group of people who wake up at, you know, very, very early in the morning, and they go into Israel and they completely dismantle the Israeli Southern Command. And this is the very part of the Israeli army responsible for the siege on Gaza, responsible for all the wars on Gaza, responsible for every terrible thing that ever happened to Gaza. And that is a crisis for Israel. It's a crisis, not, oh, well, you know, we miscalculated, oh, we were not paying attention, oh, Netanyahu didn't pick up the phone on time. They try to do all these silly things to tell you that it's just a mishap. Now, instead of just, okay, fine, go with the mishap theory, and maybe a short war and move on with your life. No, they decided to double down. The genocide has done so much harm to the Palestinians, but important for the Israelis, it also showed, no, your army actually does suck. It's really as simple as that. You know, you have a group of young people making weapons underground in tunnels with absolutely no support coming from any country or anyone outside this besieged concentration camps, and they've managed to destroy over 2,000 of your best military vehicles, including your Merkava Tank 4 and so much more. So you're doubling down, and every day you are proving that you are militarily inept. Oh, so you go and escalate against Lebanon, and they teach you the same lesson. Then you go escalate against Iran, which is the very definition of madness, and they teach you even a harder lesson. So they are stuck. If they stop now, there is going to be a fundamental change in the relationship between Israel and everybody else. Israel is not the invincible army. Is that undefeatable? Even with the power of America and the support of over 60 countries that have supported Israel during the genocide in Gaza, including some Arab countries. And yet, collectively, you were defeated. And you were defeated by this thing we call the axis of resistance, which really, in many ways, we thought was a conceptual framing. Oh, just people who are refusing the American imperialist paradigm, Hezbollah, the Houthis, or Ansarullah, Palestinians in Gaza and Iran. But it turned out this axis of resistance is now displaying its own prowess in battle. And it's not about winning or losing. It's about preventing you from determining the political and strategic outcomes of the war. And that's why they are stuck. They can't move forward. They cannot go backward. And they are in this position. If this continues to be the case, and I think in my mind it will be the case, because ultimately wars are about ideas, about relationships, about how I see myself within this, all of these events that are transpiring before me. Am I a victim or am I an agent? Am I able to affect outcomes, or am I just waiting there to be at the receiving end of the outcomes once the outcomes are determined by the great powers? People's history and the book that I wrote is a proof that if you look at Palestinian history from the very, very start, and I spoke about long history, but I kind of locate the story within the rise of a small group of people in northern Palestine, northern and central Palestine, led by a man by the name of Izzeddin al-Qassam, who was not even a Palestinian. He's a Syrian preacher, but with Palestinian peasants, and they take the kind of action, small type of action, against British imperialism, and they get defeated so very quickly. They all get massacred in this orchard in Jenin in the northern West Bank. But somehow they start the spark that changes Palestinian relationship with history altogether, modern history. And everything that we see to this point, even the way we name our children, the way we understand history, the way we locate ourselves within this historical trajectory, more or less all starts on that specific day. And why this matters, and why that is important, and why Israel cannot possibly win if Palestinians have that kind of thinking.
1: Well, and I think that, you know, that speaks to, and I think this is something that folks in the U.S. can recognize. You know, there's like these ultra right, far right movements like Blood and Soil, which I always found that to be a funny name, because these are guys that are horrified that women have periods and have never done a day of gardening in their lives. But it speaks to this kind of very deep jealousy, a jealousy born from not having a connection to place or really to your own history. You know, a lot of white Europeans come from places where history has been erased, and it starts in 1776, right? It starts with the U.S. as a project built on genocide and slavery. And so there's a real jealousy there of people who have a deep connection to place, who have a deep connection to history that goes back thousands of years. And I wanted to tie that into what you write about in the book, because you write that historians tell us when Palestinians rebelled, they had a justified set of demands, you know, end the military occupation, dismantle the settlements, free the prisoners. And you write, while the youth of the Intifada did not object to any of these demands, it was clear that when the customers of the hummus restaurant at the Jabalia refugee camp market abandoned their freshly baked bread, raw onions and chickpeas, and ran to join angry mourners, they were not compelled by a cohesive political program. And what drives the Israeli project and the army is a very splintered political program. It is not a deep connection to place or a deep connection to a history there. And so I was wondering if you could talk a little bit about that, you know, this is to me another core reason why also, you know, any settler colonialist project will ultimately fail, because you are going against something that you can't write down on a list of demands and you can't just make into a political program. It is something far deeper that goes beyond and before the borders that you've created.
0: Absolutely. You know, I asked a group of Gazans in the last few days. I'm meeting with some official in the European Union, and he or she wants to know, what do people in Gaza want? So instead of me going to elaborate on that, I asked a group of Gazans, what do you want? In one sentence, what is the top demand that comes to your mind? Only one of them, more like the academic person that I asked, had an elaborate political discourse. The rest are very much political, but they don't speak in political terms, right? So there is a mother who wants her wounded son to go outside of Gaza to get treatment. There's a person who wants cement to rebuild his house. There is a teacher who wants to replace the tent where she's teaching all these kids with a more stable structure so that she can continue teaching. There's a family or a father who lost his entire family in the war, but they are all buried under their house in an area that is now within the so-called yellow line under Israeli control. He wants a bulldozer that would allow them to remove the rubble and allow him to collect the body parts of his family. But when you put them all together, They want dignity. They want respect. They want freedom. They want honor. You know, they want to be able to maintain their way of life, their spirituality, their communal relationships, that sort of thing. You can't write this in the form of a political discourse. Political discourses come in certain points, and 1, 2, 3, and 4, and so forth, and that can be negotiated, and we can find a middle ground, and you concede on this point, I concede on that point. When it comes to the rights of people, the rights of everyday people, there is no negotiations. Dignity cannot be divided. Freedom cannot be sectionalized. I cannot be partly free and partly not free. I cannot concede on any of these points. And that's what I did in the book, and that's what we Palestinians, I mean, this is what we ultimately, you know, this is why I find it frustrating, to be entirely honest, when I get caught in these technical conversations within the Palestine solidarity networks and communities about the one state versus two states. You know, how are we going to connect the West Bank to Gaza? Is it going to be a corridor? You know, how do you guarantee that the Palestinians are not going to, you know, get something from Israel and demand more? And these kind of like useless conversations about how peace can be achieved. And the argument I try to make here, and I use the First Intifada as kind of like as the point here, is that people, when they rise, when they fight, when they sacrifice, and they sacrifice some more, they are not bothered by technicalities and, you know, political discourses. They are fighting for their honor. I threw my first rock after my friend Ra'ed, first rock at the Israeli soldiers, after my friend Ra'ed was killed. I wasn't thinking the right of return for Palestinian refugees and UN Resolution 181 and UN Resolution 194. I wasn't. I was thinking of Ra'ed. He was my neighbor, my best friend in the neighborhood, and he was a really cool kid, and I loved him very much, and we used to always walk back and forth to school together. I always felt guilty that when we were little kids, I hit him with a thing on his head, and he had this permanent marker on his forehead, and my dad dragged me to his family house with a toy and a small plastic soccer ball to say sorry, and I wasn't happy about it because I did not want to let go of the soccer ball. You know, when he was killed, for me, that kind of changed everything, because it was about friendship. It was about camaraderie. It was about love. It was about neighbors and communities. So we Palestinians, when we make our decisions on an everyday basis, we're not thinking of political diatribes. We are thinking of these human connections. Now, take these human connections and put them all together, you are going to have these great concepts. And whenever I go to talk to people, I would say, if you want to understand history from a Palestinian point of view, then you have to learn a little bit of Arabic. And I say, don't say dignity, say karama. Don't say freedom, say hurriya. Don't say resistance, say muqawama. Because these concepts, when we say it in Arabic, they are rooted in conceptions and histories and roots that go back not even hundreds of years, but thousands of years. And that's why we need to completely, in my view, dislocate Palestinian history from the way it's currently being told and locate it somewhere else. And that somewhere else cannot even be within the elitist Palestinian narrative as well, you know, because even within the Palestinian narrative, we have two different kinds of history. The Palestinians who are trying to humanize and to show that before the establishment of Israel, Palestinians had cities and thriving cultures and theater and musicians and that sort of thing. You know what? Even if Palestinians lived on trees and lived in caves, we still had dignity. And we still had love for one another, and we still had a sense of community. And no one, whether in Gaza or in Congo, has the right to come and erase you, subjugate you, and enslave you under any excuse, even if the excuse is that of civilization. So we should not play in the hands of the colonizers and relocate our history the way that makes us feel comfortable. When Israel was established, the majority of Palestinians were illiterate. They were fallahin. They were peasants, like my family. We do not come from elitist families. We did not have villas in Jerusalem. In fact, my family was accused of being middle class because we had a donkey. And according to the diktats of culture at the time, those who had donkeys as opposed to walking on foot were the privileged class within the village structure. So let's be realistic and let's respect our own history and tell the story on our own terms.
1: Yeah, and I mean, it reminds me of how people will oftentimes talk about people who are kidnapped and put into concentration camps by ICE. Oh, well, that person's a teacher or that person's a doctor. It doesn't matter. Like, that person could do absolutely nothing all day. They still should not be black bagged and put into a concentration camp. Like, somebody does not earn humanity by being a doctor or a lawyer or what have you.
0: And so, you know, just very quickly on that, I mean, how unfair are we then to the Aborigines? How unfair are we going to be to the indigenous people who lived in America, who lived in the Congo, who lived in various parts of the global South, who had the sophisticated cultures, civilizations, forms of educations and ways of life that is not consistent with the doctor and the lawyer and the bourgeois and the theater goer? We are in trying to humanize, and see, that's the danger of humanization. In trying to humanize ourselves, we are erasing them. And I think that's a betrayal of the people who stood by our side for all these years.
1: Absolutely. And with that, I want to wrap up here with this kind of dichotomy or this duality, because on the left, you'll oftentimes see like people trying too hard to the point that they start romanticizing Gazans and, romanticizing the heroism and saying, oh my gosh, you know, Palestine will free us all, as if we can place all of that on Palestine, like Palestinians aren't carrying enough. And this takes away the ability to, you know, for instance, to be tired, to not be okay. Oh no, you're heroes. So you're of course you're okay because you're heroes. And so I was wondering if you could, wrapping up here, just talk about this, then how the pendulum can oftentimes swing too far, going from the extreme disgusting dehumanization that you see Zionists do, but then it becomes a different kind of dehumanization because heroes are, you know, these kind of demigods, like, oh, well, they don't need care. They don't need support. They don't need love because they're these romanticized heroes.
0: Absolutely. You know, when I first began writing about people's history, my first book came out 2003, Searching Jenine. And after that book, I started, you know, kind of flirting with language. Like, what is it that we want in terms of discourse? We want to reclaim the narrative. We want to allow the Palestinians to reclaim their own story. And I insist on that. Over time, there is another term that came about that's supposed to be a derivative of that term, which is centering the Palestinians. And I kind of went along, honestly. It's like, okay, if that's the right term, let's center the Palestinian. But the understanding or the assumption in my mind is that what Palestinian are we centering here? I mean, you assume that the Palestinian who is a representative of the Palestinian collective experience, that of heroism and victimization, that of faith, spirituality, but also vulnerability, that's of the Palestinian who doesn't care about politics and the Palestinian who is willing to die 1,000 deaths for his homeland. Palestinians are not one single group. We have our rich, we have our poor, we have our working classes, and we have those who are ready to strike a deal with the enemy at a moment's notice just to have a little bit of a privilege over the others. And we see that in the West Bank. I mean, if you look at the Palestinian Authority, they have already struck a deal with the devil, and they are living a very good life, and they are quite wealthy, and they have VIP cards, and they travel, and you know what? Like everybody else, they go on vacations in various parts of Europe, and they go back through the Israeli military occupation system back to Ramallah and Bethlehem and so forth. So no, we are not the same group of people. So when we say centering Palestinians, I'm sorry, but I have to protest here. We have to qualify what Palestinians need to be centered. And if you ask me, well, what Palestinians need to be centered, I would say is the Palestinian that represents the Palestinian people's aspirations as a collective. And we know that. We know that because of public opinion polls that tells us vast majority of Palestinians support the resistance. Okay, resistance in any of its forms. I'm not talking about particular, you know, Kalashnikov resistance. I mean, the idea that we must resist Israel, period, by any means necessary and in any way possible. Okay, so you center the Palestinian that you can't just go and bring any Palestinian. because you think it fits the stereotype of a Palestinian should sound and look like, and say, well, guess what? I am centering it. You know who's also centering the Palestinians? Israel. Israel is centering certain kinds of Palestinians, and they are touring many countries around the world telling you the problem is Hamas. The problem is the armed resistance. We want to live in peace with the Israelis. Some Palestinians are out there telling you, what apartheid? There is no apartheid. What are you talking about? And I don't want to name names, but they do exist. So we're not centering any Palestinian. We need to be centering specific kind of Palestinians who are, you know, in the words of Antonio Gramsci, the organic intellectuals who come from the group itself and represents and speak on behalf of the group. And if you are unable to do so, then the Palestinian narrative will always be, you know, filled with holes, will always be missing the most important component. Now, I am not against the idea of people feeling inspired by Gaza, because they should be. They should be. I mean, you have a group of people who are living under siege in perpetual ways, yet at the same time, they refuse to leave. They are starving and dying, and they refuse to give up. I mean, absolutely, as a collective, there is something great to be inspired by, but that doesn't mean that we become complicit in a sense where we basically just take a moral position and we say, well, since they are heroic and they are going to free us all, then they are okay. They are doing just fine. And then we kind of move on with our lives. And so this is why I think it's very important to always have, yes, they are heroic. And they will, in a sense, will free us from our own fears and feeling inept and feeling that we are unable to carry out any kind of change. But at the same time, we need to understand that we have the freedom to move, to operate, to mobilize, to organize, and to think about how do we actually provide them with the kind of support that they need in order for them to carry on with their resistance. Yes, Palestinians will free Palestine, but freedom is not a singular act. It's not something that Palestinians are going to do without receiving solidarity like every other anti-colonial struggle anywhere around the world.
1: Absolutely. And yeah, I mean, if there are many people who said that Obama represented Black people, so, you know, the issue of just choosing some elite to be the representative is also a well-known tactic by settler colonial states. So folks, there's so much more in this book. It's an absolutely beautiful and powerful and vital book. It's again called Before the Flood, a Gaza family memoir across three generations of colonial invasion, occupation, and war in Palestine. Dr. Ramzi Baroud, thank you so much for taking the time to sit down with us.
0: Thank you very much, Eleanor, and keep up the good work, and thanks for the opportunity. It's always a pleasure. We want to smash, crash, bash, smash, blast the system. We want to get it hype, get it live, get with the mission. We want the crowd loud, this pumping rhythm is hitting. That does it for another episode of the Project Censored Radio Show. I'm your producer and co-host, Eleanor Goldfield, along with my co-host and executive producer, Mickey Huff. Please check out projectcensored.org to find a lot of free resources and tools for critical media literacy from the classroom to the airwaves. 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Just a reminder that the views and opinions expressed on this program are those of the guests and hosts and do not necessarily reflect the official policy or position of Project Censored. 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Thanks so much for listening, and we'll see you next time. Unthinkable crimes perpetrated by the criminal minds, political ties, habitualized alibis, disguise under the guise of democracy, politics, and the apocalypse. Got the skies looking ominous. So the ocean burned bright with waves full of poison. Genocide, wars, far, political poison, and weapons.

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0: Hello, welcome. I'm Mitta Goodwin. You're tuned in to This Is Ska, and we just heard Monkey Man by the great Toots Maytal. Before that, Millie Small brought us My Boy Lollipop, which peaked in the U.S. charts at number 2, being beat out by the Beach Boys with I Get Around back in 1964, July 4th. Starting things off, the Skatalites. Phoenix City. Up next here at This Is Ska, we have Do the Dog, live in Tokyo, recorded on June 2nd.
1: Thank you, Do the Dog.

That was a trio of two-tone tracks. We just heard Mrs. Hutchinson by Madness, Missing Words by The Selector, and Do the Dog Live by The Specials, right here on This Is Ska. I'm your host, Mitta Goodwin, each and every week, coming to you around the world, bringing you music from every era and every subgenre. Ska, rocksteady, two-tone, third wave, etc. Make sure to follow us on social media at This Is Ska Radio. Up next, with her vocalist celebrating her birthday on the 1st of June, which coincidentally is International Reggae Day, here's Blondie with their version of The Paragons' The Tide Is High.

That was a tribute to Terry Hall, simply Terry Hall, by Killer Diller from Detroit. There's trombonist Steve, celebrates his birthday on the 29th of June, and John, also on trombone, on the 4th of July. Before that, we heard the Strange Tenants, Something Like That. Their keyboardist and trumpet player, Bruce Hearn, celebrates his birthday on June 28th, and starting things off, Blondie. The tide is high. I'm your host, Mitta Goodwin. This is ska, and you don't need to be holding on very long for more great ska music. Up next, we have three tracks from bands performing at this year's Supernova International Ska Festival in Fort Monroe, Virginia. That's on the 12th and 13th of September. For more information, check out supernovaska.com. Starting things off their brand new album, The Agrolites, Boots on the Terrace.

That was Landslide by the Millingtons, who were replacing Suburban Legends on the Sunday at Supernova International Ska Festival. Before that, Eastern Standard Time brought us Perhaps. They're doing their own set and backing a couple of the legends. And starting things off, Agrolites off of Superatomic, Boots on the Terrace. All three bands at this year's Supernova International Ska Festival. I'll be DJing there on the 12th. Come out early, check out my set, grab some swag. Hope to see you there. I'm Mitta Goodwin. This is Ska. And up next, we have a track by The Donkey Show, whose guitarist Chris celebrates his birthday on the 3rd of July. Here's Insomnia.

That was Billiards by Bet on Red, whose drummer Jay celebrates his birthday on the 30th of June. Before that, Box Full of Stuff by The Exceptions. As I said, their trombonist John celebrates his birthday on the 4th of July. Starting things off, Insomnia by The Donkey Show from San Diego, California. I'm your host, Mitta Goodwin. This is Ska. Check out our website, thisisska.com. 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Up next, a song from the last Players Band album. Here's Want It off of Dubzilla.

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5: 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Welcome to KOWS News Without Agenda.
6: Sometimes there's a little bit of technical difficulties, but we get right on it right away and make sure we're
5: solved.
6: It's solved right away. I hope everybody's having a nice day today. So,
5: I'm going to do my 5-minute rant today. We've got a lot of time. We had a interview decide to drop off and not be interviewed due to marketing reasons, believe it or not.
6: And today I'll also be talking about my cousin getting his security system, which is fantastic, and also about how this coronavirus thing is going along and what types of people are getting it, because there's a lot of concern and a lot of remasking of people right now. So there is a little bit of concern about it, but just to let you know, millions and millions of people have been vaccinated. In comparison to the people that are vaccinated and that are getting getting infected, it's very, very small. But even though it's still a couple of thousand people, right, Joel?
5: So first of all, we want to, of course, say the News Without Agenda is not the product of KOWS management, ownership, or even co-hosts or other hosts and other shows. And they're not in any way responsible for any information we deliver. So the second one being, of course, that we are, of course, entirely grateful on the behalf of KOWS,
6: yes,
5: for the fact of supplying a beautiful and gorgeous office in which to broadcast from. I was been going on some checking out other shows, and I would definitely like to show some things that I thought were somewhat intriguing. Now, I'm not going to emphasize necessarily the syndicated shows, but there's a couple of things I found interesting. There is a show that covers architecture in Santa Rosa around the Cherry. I think it's the Cherry and Orchard Streets area. The buildings are very interesting. I have quite a passion for architecture myself. And as well as we were trained by a man who has the show at similar time, a 2 p.m. show. I just cannot tell you how grateful I am with all the particular support that KOWS has offered, as well as the management team and other hosts. So we were delayed a little bit. I'm going to do
6: I wanted to say one thing. You know, we come into this station. This is off you know, what we're going to talk about. But you come in the station, and, you know, the management of the station, it's incredible. You know, I look around, and they have every single thing to make sure everything's clean, disinfectant. I mean, even literature to make sure that we stay safe in this place. So I got to give thumbs up to the management of the radio station, because they're doing everything to make sure that everybody's safe here. So, you know, I'm looking at the thing.
0: And hello, it is KOWS News, and with the late Joel and Fred. A lot's going on with the soft coup removing President Biden from running for re-election, and install through somewhat covert means with Kamala Harris. The recent debate was rather interesting with questionable performances on both sides. Not noted as a intelligent speaker or strategic speaker, either one of them did not leave a professional vibe. Kamala Harris getting some digs in. And Trump, unfortunately, taking the bait and reacting to time-wasting so-called topics. Then you had, of course, the lawfare that was waged against Trump. And you had, of course, a biased media as well. So, also, the government may be cooking the books with artificial information regarding unemployment, inflation, and economic growth, all being somewhat deceptive. Also, realizing that inflation has been ahead of any so-called increases in wage increases. So inflation actually has been definitely taking away more of the economic value of any so-called wage increases. We do have to remember several things on top of that as well. Is the recent misinformation that private companies create inflation. Private companies do not create inflation. In fact, historically speaking, and there's a lot of confusion with this particular one, that for over a century, products have been getting smaller and smaller. If you bought a candy bar in the 1910, it would have been much larger than it is today. So this has been a, what can I say this, an event that has been occurring for over a century. And so somehow saying it's a recent invention of corrupt or greedy corporations is absolutely ridiculous. So, of course, I want to, introduce my co-host, Fred. Hello.
7: Hey, everybody. How is everybody doing? I haven't been here for a while, and we'll get into that a little later, the reason why. But glad to be back here.
0: And I'm sure you have a lot to share today on a variety of topics.
7: And a lot of sweeping.
0: So I'm sure that people will know about the YouTube and any other technical things.
7: But go on with the news and that which everybody wants to hear.
0: Yes. So, where are we or when we are? Oddly enough, you have Gavin Newsom suddenly disappeared from the news. Kind of a shocker there. By the way, the Democratic Party had to install Kamala Harris because over $250 million was raised for the Biden-Harris team. That is a significant chunk of change that you cannot walk away from. You also have to keep in mind for this, they had as much respect for Biden as they do for Kamala, so they figure they can deal with both issues in spite of both of them not being effective communicators or accurate. So
8: Good man, good man.
0: We
8: I do the same thing, but I can never.
0: We do have to cover a couple topics. Also, you know what? A lot of people don't know this. Facts you can use. Remember this. Insurance is money completely wasted until you need it. And then it's desperately needed.
8: True story.
0: Thank you. By the way, welcome.
8: Well, it's a pleasure for you to be here.
0: Yes.
8: Me too.
0: And you are?
8: I is this?
0: Yes, it's hot, Mike.
9: Is this microphone hot?
0: Yes. Well, it's attractive. I wouldn't call it hot.
8: Well, I'm talking about myself, of course. But anywho, I digress. The Rocketman B.I., Sunday morning, 7 a.m. We went to different schools together, you and I, didn't we?
0: Yes, we did. And by the way, I wish I went to your... This man's voice, I would kill for his voice.
8: Please don't kill me.
0: Well, okay, maybe I would, like, rough someone up.
8: He's going to kill me.
0: Well, maybe I would rough someone up.
8: Are you going to be downtown on the 22nd for the Railroad Square Extravaganza?
0: I wish I was. I'm going to be working with one of my disabled clients.
8: Okay, well, God bless you for that.
0: Thank you.
8: And thank you for that as a veteran.
0: But tell people about it.
8: Well, I guess there's going to be a big gathering for the Lost Church. Railroad Square on the 22nd. I think it starts around 9 o'clock or so. A lot of the announcers from the studio will be down there sharing their thoughts and philosophies on life about telling the honest to God truth without any bull.
0: Okay.
8: Free speech.
0: But once say when and where again.
8: It's the 22nd of the month, Sunday, and it's going to be at the Railroad Square in Old Town Santa Rosa, downtown. You know,
0: it's near all those wonderful peanuts. It's where they have all those wonderful peanut characters in that area.
8: Yes, precisely.
0: And the smart train is right there.
8: Yes, it's a semi-intelligent train. It used to be smart, and then it started to listen to commercial radio, and that was the end of the smartness.
0: Well,
8: non-commercial radio is the best.
0: Yes.
8: Because we're not influenced.
0: They can't help the way they are.
8: True story.
0: Yes.
8: No bother to doubt it.
0: I agree with you. When is your show again?
8: Sunday morning, 7 o'clock. I do the first and last Sunday morning at 7 here on COWS. And Ventura, the high school student that initially came into broadcasting here in our studio about a year ago, has rejoined us, and he's doing the middle section of the Roots of Rock.
0: Oh, wow.
8: Yes.
0: Wow. And there's incredible history with that as well.
8: There's no doubt about it.
0: Yeah.
8: But I digress.
0: I do that often.
8: True story.
0: Why are you so charming?
8: I guess my mother loved me, and she gave me lots of hugs when I was growing up. And she said, son, someday you'll grow up, God willing, and your dad doesn't take you out.
0: Oh, wow. My mother's goal for me is for me not to go to jail.
8: Well, you know, you have to go visit some of your friends sometimes.
0: That's true.
8: You know.
0: Well, fortunately, mine are dead, but.
8: Oh, it's, well, you know, that's what happens. So what is your claim to fame, since I stuck my head here in the studio?
0: Well, first of all, welcome.
8: Thank you. It's a pleasure.
0: I like dashing and charming guests.
8: Well, thank you for that, too.
0: So I used to have a show called. It's really weird, called BTS.
8: Oh, is that right?
0: Yes.
8: That's short for something?
0: I wish I copied. Buck the System.
8: Buck the System. I knew. Well, it's don't be a deer, just buck the system.
0: Yep. And I was with him, and then previous to that.
8: Who him? Who is this?
0: Fred is my co-host.
10: I'm the co-host. Yes.
8: Well, you're the kind of guy that just cleans up when you walk into a room.
10: Keeps my mind fresh.
8: Yes.
10: And it also gives me time to talk of subjects that I want to talk about.
8: Precisely. Later. It is the advantage of this studio at COWS that we have an opportunity to tell it like it is without any outside influences.
0: Yes.
8: We can be who we are and share it with the world.
0: Although I've occasionally had my mother tell me, stop being yourself. So, yeah.
8: So Ma, who do you want me to be?
0: Someone taller. She said someone taller.
8: Someone taller. Can I stand on the phone directory? Oh, they don't have phone directories.
0: Yeah, they don't.
8: No. I came up in my life in San Francisco. The phone directory in San Francisco was fairly thick.
0: Yes.
8: Just like
0: and
8: I
0: there was
8: am.
0: A white and yellow.
8: Yeah, and,
0: yes,
8: and
0: that's
8: the
0: true.
8: Green section, or was it blue? Blue for the government section, I think.
10: When I
0: oh, wow,
10: younger,
0: yeah.
10: I used to deliver these. I just as a kid, I used yes. to deliver those tacos.
8: Is that right?
10: Yeah. Now, no more.
8: No. Everything's on the internet now.
0: Yes.
8: If you'll excuse me, I'm triple parked.
0: Ooh.
8: I'm in the other lane. Going
0: well, be legitimate for now on, okay?
8: Be legit.
0: Be too legit to quit.
8: Okay. And I'm going to say this about that, if I may.
0: Yeah.
8: You're in tune to KOWS LP 92.5 FM in Occidental.
0: And we will zoom our less than melodious host, Joel, from the previous one.
8: Farm out and solid.
0: Thank you.
8: Right arm.
0: Later.
10: Take care.
8: God bless. Take care.
0: You know, life gives you gifts once in a while, and that is a definite, I didn't expect that one. Unsolicited visit. So, all right. Orientation to myself back. You know, data points that government provides off and on is corrupted because they try to keep on changing the definition, and they do not include certain things. So what happened during the debate? We had the lies about so-called immigration with the purpose, of course, the current administration of having a surge at the border and defining everyone as an asylum seeker. Asylum seeker is a political asylum. The people that the vast majority, 99.9% of them, are seeking a better life, which is not asylum. And then we have to understand the lie, the big lie that anywhere there's banning books. Many books are not approved for sexual material or vulgarity. In fact, actually, if you think about it, 99.9% of all books are banned because they are not adopted for library classroom material. That being said, actually, to tell you the truth, I'm very grateful for our surprise guest, very dashing and silver daddy, who explained to us about the event that will be coming up. I think he said the 27th. So keep an eye on the QWS calendar. And, of course, remember this. A kiss is not a kiss. No, that's wrong. On Friday, September 20th, 2:30 p.m. to 4 p.m., Sevastopol Senior Center hosts Vice Mayor Zolman, who aims to inform the community about the upcoming local election ballot. All voters are well informed before casting their ballots. The presentation is free to find out. 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I should call them. Sundays will never be the same, with Spanky said it on, and Michael Bass is going to prove it. Join Michael on odd Sundays at noon. Our number is not an even number. Bass on Bass, where it's proven that every kind of music has a baseline. Michael spends time illuminating how fundamental, important bass is to music, and we all enjoy. It's the bass that moves and drives our motion, turn into the best of bass, and those performers that hold the bottom, down the bottom, in all genres of music. That's Odd Sundays Noon, right here at listener-supported Radio KWS. And, of course, let's take a look here. Do you want swag? I love swag. That would be so cool. Anyways, I digress. Shirts, cups, shower curtains, mouse pads, toilets. Oh, no, sorry, totes. And dozens more paraphernalia. I love the word paraphernalia. 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And let's see here. 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Well, we got a couple slots, might be open. And, you know, experience is not necessarily relevant here. 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Anyways, that was pretty good. And I'm not digressing at all. We had somewhat of an interesting day with a surprise guest. I think he was here to check things out, which I don't blame him. 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So, you know, life can be occasionally way too complicated and semi-nightmarish. And, you know, what I have to ask myself is, news tips, San Francisco Bay Area. So, do you have any news tips? Please go on our Facebook page, KWS, and let's talk it out. You can DM us. I think that would be it. And you can go on our Facebook page and do a post. I'm certainly not against that. And it's all about getting information. It really is. You know, there's a lot of questions you need to ask. You know? Sometimes I feel like life is like that. You really need to check things out. And if you have a news tip or story, we'd love to hear it. And let's take a look here. Studio number is 707-755-9252. And there's a lot of information that people may or may not be aware of. And we'd certainly love to get the information. I know some of us would like to. What do you think, Fred?
11: I think that information is good. Information educates people to do better things with their lives. True or not true?
0: I guess so. Hold on a minute. No dead air here. So, let's take a look here. I do believe we have a P.O. box if you'd like to send any wonderful gifts to, I think it's 10673 Occidental, California. P.O. Box 1073. And we have a Facebook page, News Without an Agenda. You can do messages that way. I just gave the studio number as well. And, you know, it's all about that open dialogue. In fact, actually, I was actually just looking at something. It's the schedule. The schedule for KWS. Today is Thursday. And da da da da. There's Counterspin this afternoon, whatever that is. It seems so what an intriguing name. Making Contact is at 4 p.m. and Jazz Connections at 5. No Pigeonholes with infamous Don Champeau. And that is at 6 p.m. Dirty Laundry, which is a gentleman we interviewed. We should talk to him again. He's going to be at 8 p.m. And, oh, Laura's Living Room, which is tomorrow, a little after 4 p.m. And she has guests, community schmooze and music. Very charming woman. I've spoken with her a couple times. And definitely someone that we should probably call into her show. Of course, that being said, and so Fred, let's see, what's the first topic?
7: Well, there isn't really a first topic. You know, I haven't been to the last couple of shows. I'm kind of dealing with flooding problems. Upstairs neighbors flooded, flooded, and then actually flooded downstairs. So there's just a lot of construction and so forth, and it's just been really kind of a headache. And we also are doing a YouTube channel where we have places that we've been visiting and taking videos. So that's a lot of fun. So, you know, I'm sorry I wasn't on in the first part of the show, but I was busy doing laundry and other items. Yeah, laundry and dishes and... No, I wasn't really doing that. But so now, as I'm talking to you, I'm going to be editing video. So that's what I'm doing as well. It's a lot of fun stuff. And YouTube is a fun thing to do. You know, we're very small. Just started. But I like the editing part of it. And I like the filming part of it. And what else do I like about it? I like a lot of things about it. What do you like about it?
0: I think that any information is good. And I think right now...
7: You think right now what?
0: Getting a lot of runaround.
7: Yeah, I mean, it's still new. You know, we just started it out. But I enjoy the filming of it and the editing part of it and the... not the uploading part of it. Sometimes it takes a while, especially if something will be coming close to like an hour or so. Mm-hmm. So, but it's fun to edit and to take what you filmed and piece it together with transitions and so and whatnot, and with the soundtrack and you know, making it sound like a little story, right?
0: True.
7: So I have my little rollaway bag with me with my equipment in it that I'm using too.
0: So there's a couple of topics there. There's YouTube, which is being more and more influential as time goes by.
7: Well, it's fun. YouTube is fun.
0: But it's also informative. You have a lot of substantial media representation. I mean, you have... You know, KOWS, you have ABC, CBS, they're all on YouTube. That's media
12: Hello.
0: Presence. And by the way, a lot of people
12: Hello.
0: Don't know this is...
13: Brandon Grissom recalled the APP.
12: Hello.
0: A lot of substantial things are on there. Joel here. No, that was an accident. That was an accident.
12: Hello.
0: And so
7: Joel's making arrangements.
0: Yep.
7: And what did you find out, Joel?
0: So we will be doing the interview 2:15 with the recall on Pamela Price. Mm. And effort to have a full, opportunity for both parties to have a say. Pamela Price has several times been contacted with the offer to give her a chance to voice her side of the story.
12: Mm-hmm. And
0: I'm very big on, you know, and it's all.

0: interviewed her before, and the interview that we had with her is on her campaign website. So she must have liked it the last time she was on there. So my suspicion is that she may sound a little perplexed at this point. She's trying to figure things out. And I don't think she's a professional. She's not going to ghost someone. But it would be good to be able to speak with someone and find out what's going on. And that would be the...
1: That would be the...
0: What? Alameda County District Attorney's Office telephone number. Let's take a look here. So, the office of the Alameda County District Attorney is in Oakland. And criminal, juvenile, there's criminal, juvenile, witness. I wonder if I made a call, if it would go on the air. Oh, let's try.
1: There's a busy signal.
0: Hi, Joel here. Nice to meet you. KWS. Hello, hello. Yep.
2: We can see if we can make a call.
1: And I just set up my workstation, so I'm...
0: Nope. All right, so you can't do that.

0: just hear a dial tone.
1: There you go.
0: Okay. Oh, I hear that.
1: All right, so let's try it this way. All right, this is funny. And I could put on speaker for district attorney's office 272-6222. Here we go.
2: You have reached the Alameda County District Attorney's Office at the Renee C. Davidson Courthouse, located at 1225 Fallon Street, room 900, Oakland, California.
1: All right.
2: Our office hours are 8 a.m. to 5 p.m., Monday through Friday, except for holidays. Please hold. Someone will be with you shortly. To skip this message in the future, press pound.
1: There we go. Yes, hello. This is KOWS News. We're wondering, is this the number where we would reach Pamela Price?
3: One second.
1: Thank you.

Ja. Huh. I don't hear a voice. Hello, my name is Joel DeWitt. I'm with KOWS News. And I think I've been switched onto voicemail. So please call me at 510. No, you know, correction. Please call me at 707-755-9250. Sorry, I'm misspeaking with you. And I look forward to talking with you in the future. Thank you. Wow, that was uneventful and disappointing. Deflating, I think, is another word that would be it. I actually...

0: You know what? So far, the best time I had on the show was that gentleman from the Sunday broadcast when he popped in here. What a great radio voice, too. I mean, he had elements of, you know, Barry White and Lou Rawls going on there. So, let's talk a little bit about YouTube. Now, there's some people that watch it and some people don't watch it. So the people that do watch it know that if you have favorite topics, like I have favorite foods, I love avocados. So the YouTube algorithm will let people know. And they kind of feel that if you play certain things, they assume that you like similar likes. So if you go on there and you like travel or cruises, then they're going to focus on people that focus on cruises or travel. One is Trips for Travelers. One is Ben and David. Another one, not so much recently.
1: Kara and Nate. Yeah. He's a popular one, too.
0: There's a guy that does only luxury trips. I forgot his name.
1: I forgot. He was American.
0: But he has a NASA pin. If you Google guy who travels with a NASA pin, it might pop up.
1: Yeah, no. He's very popular. Him and his... it's no longer his girlfriend anymore. It's his wife now. So him and his wife travel all over the place. They're such a cute couple, too. You know, and I like how they go back and they do their YouTube. It's like one of my favorite videos. But then, you know, I like all of them because they're very entertaining. So
0: there's Michael Downey, although recently he has not been doing what he's famous for, which is trains.
1: I've seen his latest ones, and I actually, he's been traveling with his sister.
0: Yeah.
1: And so, and I'm sure these was filmed way before ahead of time.
0: Yeah.
1: So, you know, I'm still a big fan of Michael Downey Live. So, you know.
0: So Fred's idea was creating a YouTube channel called Joel's Tour. And
1: we're total novices at this thing. So
0: it is embryonic, I'm off to say, which means that we've only been approaching, although I think significant because we've been getting ads on our show. We're on our way to 1,600 views, 113 shares.
1: But you know, the whole thing about this whole YouTube thing, for me, you know, I'm still not, you know, I'm still learning it.
0: Yeah.
1: But I find it a lot of fun to actually take something and kind of like edit it together.
0: Yeah.
1: It just, for me, it's like a big puzzle that you put together and so forth. And lately, just been other things that I've been doing. So I've been a little bit behind in it. But our next video, we should be doing Angel Island, which is going to be a lot of fun. So
0: yeah, that's true. So, anyways, 1,600 views on the way. And around 9% shares. So of the people that watch it.
1: And it's Joel's Tour. No S at the end of tour, just tour. And it's
0: the first Joel's, is plural, the Joel's, second is.
1: Yes. Joel's with apostrophe S, space, and then tour. And, you know, we've done stuff in Alaska and we've done stuff around the Bay Area. And if you can, subscribe, please. you know, we're new. And we're trying, and it's fun.
0: So, it's an education, and we have to keep in mind a couple of things.
1: That's part of this whole thing. All you do is just be the host, and you speak. So you have the fun part.
0: We do have to keep in mind that it's a learning experience. And you don't know what people are going to like. At one point, we're going to need to get affiliate marketing, which means that people that would be interested in doing marketing with us, selling. Maybe a weight loss program,
1: but
0: a cruise line. If you do cruises, please let us know if you'd like to work with you.
1: I like all of that, but I'm having a great time just going to see these different places and then putting it together, showing us our point of view of these locations.
0: Well, actually,
1: nothing against marketing or sponsorship or anything like that. That's fine, but
0: yeah, what we'd like to do.
1: The thing is, from my point of view, I like to show my view of what I see, and then you speak about the area that you see.
0: So
1: and then also to find other people that have this same view of an enjoyment of seeing things and traveling.
0: We'd like to give you a feeling that you've been there yourself. That way you can educate yourself on what you might like about the area. What are some things that have been surprising? First of all, I didn't know there was going to be as many eagles as there were in Juneau. I didn't know that Sitka would have as many ravens as they did. I didn't know how oddly homesy, comforting, relaxing these cities would be. They had a real small town vibe about them.
1: Well, it was amazing seeing all these areas. And the amount of people traveling now these days is a lot of people. So, you know.
0: It was very odd. You know, I worked crazy hours through COVID. Got all the shots, all the vaccinations. Didn't get sick once. In fact, actually, I have documented proof that I was working 157 to 205 hours. You want to say something?
1: No. I'm enjoying this. We're having this chocolate. You know about this? JoJo's chocolate. And personal ingredients to satisfy your cravings. And so I guess this is
0: low sugar.
1: It's low sugar. Very tasty, but on the back of it, it says from cancer to chocolate. And I'm talking about, I guess, the reasoning why this chocolate is in being because of somebody who was battling cancer and actually passed away from cancer. So this chocolate is in being because of cancer. So. But very tasty. Now my fingers are filled with chocolate. What do you think of the chocolate, Joel?
0: It's good. It's low salt. I mean, low sugar.
1: Mm-hmm. Interesting.
0: What do you like about it?
1: Well, it just tastes good.
0: Yeah?
1: It has almonds, potassium, and cranberries.
0: All right, let's try to see, call this tip line. Yeah, hello. I just have a question. We're going to be interviewing the recall Pamela Price this afternoon at 2:15 at KRWS. Would that be something you guys would be interested in?
2: What's the angle today?
0: Oh, we're just finding out why the organization wants to recall Pamela Price.
2: Okay.
0: Is that something you guys would be interested in?
2: Maybe. And I'm sorry, you're doing this for who?
0: Oh, I'm with KWS in Santa Rosa.
2: Got it.
0: Yeah. We're the news department here.
2: Got it.
0: If you want, just Google.
2: Can you send
0: go ahead.
2: Email?
0: Actually, I'm going to switch you to my co-host, and he'll write down the address.
2: Okay, it's KSPW.
0: Okay, hold on. Did you say, did you say, K what?
2: What are your call letters again?
0: Sure, it's, we're K-O-W-S, we're cows with a K.
2: And you're up in Santa Rosa?
0: Yes, we are, and we're also, you know, all the other stuff, too.
2: K-O-W-S.
0: Yeah.
2: K-O-W-S.
0: I could give you my email, and you could send... What's that? Yeah, we're in radio. We're in radio, FM.
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0: Live. Live.
2: Okay, you're doing it live. Where? In your studios?
0: Yes, yes. We're having them call in. It's Brenda's.
2: Call in. Okay.
0: Yeah.
2: And again, what's the peg today?
0: Just why they want to recall her. And it seems pretty multi-ethnic, the people that are doing the recall. No, we've had Pamela Price, and the interview went real well. She's a real, you know, real great guest.
2: Okay, I'll take your email.
0: Okay, it's yourjoeldewitt at yahoo.com. So yourjoeldewitt at yahoo.com. And thank you so much.
2: Okay, thank you.
0: All right, look forward to hearing from you. Have a great day. All right. That was friendly. Nice. I didn't know I was going to get a person, by the way. I thought I was going to get voicemail, so. Anyways.
1: So back to you two.
0: Yeah.
1: So, yeah, it's been a very interesting experience and a lot of hard work into just, you know, actually videotaping. Well, it's no longer tape, it's just videoing, or just, you know, capturing the images or the video.
0: Yeah.
1: And then taking those and uploading it to either my computer or online server, or backing them up, and then just kind of taking the software and editing it. So it's been a lot of fun. But it's also, it gives an opportunity to view the different areas and
0: yep.
1: See if people will enjoy seeing, you know, your vision or your view of different things. And it's quite a learning experience because there are certain things that you have to, you know, like, I don't know, this, you're trying to make it look as best as possible and...
0: Yep.
1: Or, you know, I'm trying to add movement into the videos or photos.
0: Yeah.
1: Where, you know, I just seeing a... And what I've learned, too, is just kind of like in the beginning when we used to take, you know, we used to shoot little scenes and they would be like, say 1 minute. 1 minute is forever.
0: Yes.
1: 30 seconds is forever. You know, even 10 seconds seems a little bit long. And then I started doing it at 4 seconds per, you know, scene, and it seemed too fast. And so now we rely on, like, maybe 6 seconds per kind of, you know, different areas that we show. And that seems to be just right. And then just blending it with different things. And so that with dialogue kind of cuts down the loss of interest in that particular scene, I think, because then I would get bored if it's like a couple of minutes. It was just like so long and long and long and long. So,
0: well, you want it to have information.
1: So,
0: well, yeah, because you don't know what people are going to like.
1: No, but the thing is, but viewing just the things I've kept, I mean, it's just so long. I just, nobody really stands around and like looks at a view for like 30 minutes.
0: No.
1: Or not even for a couple minutes. Not even for a minute. People like, if you go to the Golden Gate Bridge, you're just looking at the bridge. Oh, it's beautiful. Oh, it's this. And then you walk away. And I don't think people realize sometimes it doesn't even reach a minute.
0: Yeah.
1: So why put it on a video for 30 minutes or 5 minutes or just, you're there, and then you're wanting the you want your Aunt Flo to just move on to the next video. I just like too much. So then photos too. Just to look at a still photo for myself. I'm not talking about anybody else. Just myself. To put a still photo there and then switch it into another still photo. It has to be moving, even if it's still, just moving it around the screen so your brain just doesn't get bored of it right away.
0: Yeah.
1: So I find that having music, having some sort of dialogue, and movement with a still image makes it more interesting and makes it go by a lot quicker, or less. But staring at something that's not moving for 6 seconds is a long time.
0: Yeah.
1: Very, very long time. It doesn't sound like it. It's just, it's so weird that 6 seconds would, you know. But you gotta imagine, you could go down a block or down a street driving for 6 seconds, and you really reach a distance. So yeah. But, you know, what have you learned through your experience of doing video?
0: You know what? My real learning experience is this. Make sure you wear your clothing is in good shape. Make sure until you drop weight, make sure you don't do profile images. Make sure that you have better planning and you go to a place where you've already studied it. And
1: when are you going to make these changes?
0: Have a great deal. I'm attempting to now. I just need to have it stopped being bounced on me the moment it happens. What else? I desperately need to get my hair cut.
1: I think you look fine.
0: Yeah,
1: but it's just this self-criticism of yourself. I think that you look.
0: You have to look at it as a stranger would. We call Pamela Price.
1: I don't think you need to change a single bit.
0: I need to change a lot. Anyways, so today we are going to be interviewing the Recall and Pamela Price Brenda, who's the mother of a young man who lost his life, and we're going to talk about it with her. I've spoken with her a couple times. She is an amazingly positive person.
1: Interesting.
0: I am extremely impressed by her. The Recall has been extremely multicultural. Many people have been talking about the Recall have been every ethnic and racial group, and frankly speaking, it's really, to me, it's almost come out of nowhere.
1: So when you mentioned that word, that's every single that want to move her out of office, is that what you're saying?
0: I've
1: noticed that as well, that if you look at the people behind this, it's different types of ethnicities and different, just, it's, and I really didn't really pay attention in early on, but, you know, I'm noticing it more and more. It's a bunch of groups. I mean, and we've had her on this channel interviewing her, and she seemed pleasant on when we interviewed her. So what is your opinion?
0: Well, I don't have opinion, but I think this is a vital issue of the day.
1: Yeah.
0: There's a couple things going on at the same time. Because we have interviewed Pamela in the past, we are obligated, apparently, to present opposing opinion. And we wanted to extend to Pamela the same choice. Listen, she totally respected us and gave us a great interview.
1: Well,
0: and she is an alumni in the program.
1: My questions weren't particular to, you know, I try to be like, you know, inviting and so forth.
0: Yes.
1: And then talk about certain objects, but, you know, I didn't really press any sort of issue. And at the time when we interviewed her, I don't think there was the issue of what has come about now.
0: Yes.
1: You know what I mean? So And so, but it wasn't a bad interview or so forth, but
0: no, it was a great interview. It was very positive. She was very friendly, extremely charming. And so
1: but it's not for me to say, because I you know, that I don't agree with other parties other, you know that are involved with her, you know, trying to move her out of office.
0: Yes.
1: So
0: well, it's a news story.
1: Yeah.
0: And because it's a news story, it's something that we have to address in a very clinical manner, a factual manner. And I think that we need to show the respect to the both parties.
1: Yes. And plus, again, like we say a lot of times, and when I say the opinions and so forth of,
0: yeah,
1: you know, don't.
0: And I've said this before. If you do have a bias, say it right off and say it. So
1: we might have different views of
0: who we interview
1: or something, or we might have different, like me and you, we have different views and different political parties that we believe in. So, you know, so, but we get along and we communicate. Yeah.
0: Right? So here's the thing is, the last politician I really liked was Clinton. And ever since then, I've been a lot more cynical. And what else? My grandmother was a reporter. That was Emily Lewis Tuck Maglione. And she taught me something that to do. She was a reporter, and she had one philosophy.
1: Let me go back, though. What I'm saying is we could learn, even if we have different political parties and so forth, we could learn to communicate and work with each other.
0: Because we have to.
1: Yes.
0: We all have to. You know what? Just because someone's different from you doesn't make them evil or bad.
1: Sometimes.
0: No, not always. So, you know, respect other people. And, you know, that's basically it.
1: Yeah.
0: Now, if we could go back to YouTube for a minute. You had some thoughts regarding, do you have some thoughts regarding travel?
1: Well, yeah, I mean, you know, I like I said, in. You know, you go on a trip, and I have some friends or relatives that go on trips, and you never really see. And it used to be in the past that people used to have the photo album, and they would bring this big, heavy photo album, or the 8mm movies. That's what my older relatives used to have, right? And so, but they, you know, you would have to bring out a big equipment, and you would have to, you know, bring out that photo album, and then you kind of, then like yourself, you just go, you always have to breathe that breathe when you don't want to do something, right? And so you don't want to really kind of do that, right? But if you give them an option at their own time and their own thing to, here, just look at this when you have the time. It didn't feel stuffy. It just felt like a homey environment where you just go in and just say, oh, hey, neighbor, and... Oh yeah, you want to have some frittata or something? I have no idea what a frittata is. It looks like a place where you would order something like that.
0: Yeah.
1: I have no idea what a frittata is. What's a frittata?
0: Food.
1: I know it's food, but I have no idea what it is.
0: Who's Miles O'Brien?
1: Miles O'Brien was the chief engineer of Deep Space Nine and the USS Enterprise on Star Trek The Next Generation. And I know this because I am a big Star Trek fan.
0: You?
1: And also, his statue commemorating Miles O'Brien, Chief Miles O'Brien, in the... what century? Oh, gosh. The 25th century? I think on Lower Decks. Star Trek? No. It's still the 24th century, but a little bit after Star Trek Picard. So, and yeah, so I think they should bring that character back. I know that the Doctor from Star Trek Voyager is coming back in Star Trek. Oh, and now I forgot the name of it. But it's set in the 20. It's set way in the future. But yeah. Star Trek keeps on going on and on and on.
0: It's a gift that keeps on playing.
1: No, but with shorter seasons. Because now each season of each of these shows are only 10 episodes of 1 hour episodes.
0: What were they before?
1: They were sometimes like 28 to 30.
0: Really?
1: Yeah. They
0: I thought those were 23.
1: No, 24, 20 something per season. So you got to figure a 7-season run of a show would be like 175, 180. Now you 7 seasons would be like only 70 episodes. So that's not very long at all. So as we're talking right now, I am going through footage of video right now, editing and looking at what I have filmed, which is fun while I'm talking on the radio.
0: Yep. So I know we covered a lot of topics today, and you know, things are changing a lot. It used to be the major media had a lot more control over what's going on. However, you can, you know, have your own, sometimes, you know, I like to humorously call your own kingdom. And so some of these YouTubers have more reach than even major media and major media markets. So you have people like Mike Rober, and you have people like Mr. Beast, whose exposure to the public is even bigger than ABC, CBS News for any particular night.
1: I just saw the Mr. Beast. He had this thing where everybody was locked in these cages, and then the last person was left over would have won millions of dollars or something like that, just a lot of money. So is this his own money, or is this his? It must be. I mean, he has so many. He's like the richest YouTuber on the planet, right?
0: Yeah.
1: And so it must be all his money, and he just keeps on making it, and he's like really young, and it's amazing. So, you know, but, you know, he must enjoy it a lot. So, you know, so you should always subscribe to his thing and subscribe to our YouTube channel,
0: too. Well, that's...
1: At Joel's Tours.
0: Yes.
1: Subscribe.
0: So, obviously, he's somewhat kidding with us. We're not going to ask for direct action, but we would love for you to do that.
1: Subscribe, yes. But, you know, we do it because I love doing it. I like editing, and I like doing all this stuff. But, you know, Joel would want you to subscribe. And I would want to subscribe.
0: Yeah.
1: It's the fun of the whole thing, just seeing that little clicking thing go up and that somebody had subscribed and they're thinking of us after watching the video. So, and it'll get better with the time.
0: Yes, absolutely. You know, it is a learning process. And actually, to tell you the truth, we would love to bring people on. I would love to bring in an investor of some type. As well.
1: Yeah, I don't even think of that at all.
0: I do. So, that being aside, and let's see. If someone could possibly contact me and go on Facebook page, DM at me at News Without an Agenda, or they can contact, email me at yourjoeldewitt@yahoo.com. And let's talk. Let's see if we can make an amazing project and really help people out and sort of educate people. And once again, I'll use the trip to Alaska and Sitka and Juneau and Ketchikan. You know, it was what really amazed me is this, is that, first of all, there were gay pride flags everywhere. And another thing that really amazed me is that the people were very colorful, that everyone we met was very unique. Also, I've seen so many pictures of Alaska. So many pictures. And you know what? Here's the funny thing is, I had no appreciation of how beautiful it would be. No idea. In fact, I've seen so many pictures. But here's the thing is, until you're somewhere, you will not appreciate it. And I'll give you another example. We met a woman recently from Bali. And she said, yes, it is absolutely gorgeous there. And so I grew up with a couple things in mind. There was Bali, Bora Bora, Tahiti. And there was another one in there. I can't think of it. But there's islands in the South Pacific. They're just gorgeous. And I know that I would love to go there for a trip. The Philippines would be another one. And we just need to have someone sponsor the episode. I'd love to go to Israel as well. And I'd like to go to...
1: I want to go to Egypt to see a pyramid. So that's why.
0: Yes, but absolutely.
1: I don't think... I'm not really sure if it's safe to go there or... But, you know, anything with architectural history...
0: Yes, and you brought up the one in Mexico.
1: Yeah. I mean, I saw Chichen Itza, and that was another pyramid, and that was awesome to see that. And anything with ruins or anything would be just kind of awesome to see. Like, I would like to see... What's that thing in England? Stonehenge.
0: Mm-hmm.
1: So it just... I mean, I guess I would like to see the area, surrounding area, and the people, but mostly to see ancient ruins. Why did these people build these things so long ago, in those areas? So, but nothing else, nothing. I don't think I would go to any place but just to see those things, like the Great Wall of China. Oh my God, that would be so awesome to see that whole. What else? Mentioned Stonehenge, right? Right.
0: You know what? I don't know why, but there's a place in Wisconsin called the Great Western Wisconsin Train. I would love to go there. I don't know why. I just would like to.
1: Oh, trains are too new. But yeah, Chichen Itza was awesome to see. I mean, the only thing was, I remember it was a long bus ride, and I believe there was security, like military or something. I think there was military. I'm not really sure. That followed the bus and going through there. So that one, in kind of way, kind of thinking, oh, wow, do we really need this? Because I guess the surrounding area. But once we got there and we saw it, and wanted to go to the top of it, right?
0: Mm-hmm.
1: But they wouldn't allow us because somebody, I guess, fell off the top of it and died or something like that.
0: Mm.
1: But we saw other ruins around there. Just awesome. What other places of historic places? Oh, what's that place down in South America? It's so high up. I forgot what it was called. Okay, but yeah, the pyramids of in Giza, it'd be awesome to see. I'm sure it's very, very hot there. I couldn't stand the heat. But to see those would be, and to ride on the top of a camel,
0: mm-hmm.
1: and to wear one of those things you wrap around your head. I don't know what they're called, but what else?
0: I'm just trying to think of a bunch of them. Actually, you know what? I haven't seen a lot about Key West, Florida. That's one of the places I like to go to. And I think...
1: I like to go there, too, but I keep on thinking I'll go down there and somehow a big hurricane will come and I'll be trapped somewhere trying to...
0: Well, there's a season for that.
1: Yeah, I know it still.
0: Anyways, so I believe...
1: They used to say that before, but now it's getting more and more.
0: No, so. That's still a season. So, The writer, I'm trying to, Hemingway, he was a big aficionado with Key West. And what else?
1: Yeah, but what happens if the bridge goes out? There's like a little bridge that goes to all those islands.
0: So what else? Vermont, New Hampshire.
1: No.
0: That's, well, You can think whatever you want.
1: No, Nantucket.
0: Thousand Islands. I was there many years ago. Thousand Very interesting.
1: Islands. Isn't that solid dressing?
0: It's a place, too.
1: What? So there's a thousand islands there?
0: Yes. It's a lot of islands.
1: Where is this
0: It's
1: at?
0: Where Fort McHenry is.
1: No.
0: If you watch the television show Ghosts, they make reference to Fort McHenry, I believe. Revolutionary. If you're in your car going about your activities or home and you're maybe cleaning or paying a bill or at work, you might think to yourself...
1: You think of this while cleaning your house?
0: You might think to yourself, where would I like to go? I mean, you know, you may or may not have been on a cruise, but you've always wanted to go to blank. Or you've always thought about traveling to blank. You know, recently someone told me that they broke a suggestion someone else made. Someone told them, travel while you can, because there may be a time where you cannot travel. And this particular person who told me really feels like they can't travel now, despite the fact that, like on cruise ships, there's plenty of people in wheelchairs wherever you go. So, let's see. You know, if you have the desire, you have the resources to travel, financial and time, you know, maybe it is a time to travel. And if you don't take a cruise, you know, maybe you also want to go to Tahoe or to... There's a lot... Every state in this country has something spectacular.
1: Do they?
0: And it doesn't necessarily have to be famous. You know, you don't like... doesn't have to be Tahoe. It could be, you know... You also wanted to go to... here we go. Fred.
1: Mm.
0: Joel here. Hello, Brenda. You are on the air. And,
3: Oh, am I?
0: I think I hear your beautiful voice.
3: How are you?
0: Hey, welcome, Hello. Welcome, welcome. As a side note, first of all, you're on KWS on the air. I've spoken to you a couple times, and you sound like a very stand-up person. I want to thank you for calling in, and you are an alumni right now of KWS News, which means that if you do need to call another time, we will make time available the best we can. And if you want to refer other newsmakers, you're welcome to. And you'll just be treated with the respect that you deserve. So welcome. Welcome, Brenda.
3: Thank you. Thank you.
0: So just to let you know, KWS and especially this show always gives people a variety of opinions to be on the air, and you know, you're gonna be treated great because you know you're a respected guest. So my question is, why the recall?
3: Why I'm recalling District Attorney Pamela Price?
0: Yes, please.
3: I am recalling her because her directives do not allow justice for families, for victims, for business owners, as well as the people that are being given short sentences. Them being put back on the street is dangerous for them as well.
0: Yes.
3: So life matters, and under her administration, it's just not valued as it should be.
0: Okay. So in an effort of full disclosure, mm-hmm. I had a relative who was kidnapped from someone on probation from kidnapping someone else. So in case someone else did a research on my family history, that's right out there. So take that with what you thank you. And same for you. Yes. Had an incredible loss.
3: Yes, my son was murdered New Year's Eve 2010.
1: Sorry.
0: That's
1: horrible.
0: I wish... Yes. Brenda, I wish you were here because a chill went through the room when you said that. part of me, I'm a little bit, I almost feel like I can't say anything right now, but for a parent to lose their child, that is particularly a natural, painful experience. And so what happened?
3: It was New Year's Eve 2010, and we were on our way to church. Myself, my son, and my two daughters, well, me, my son, and my daughter were on my way to church. And we were going to drop my oldest daughter off with my granddaughter, who was 5 months old at the time. And so as we were getting in the car, these young men opened fire on somebody else. But my car was in the middle of the line of fire. So my oldest daughter was hit first. And I never actually saw Christopher put the baby in the car. So when I told everybody to run, he hopped out the car. And then he was like, "Mom," and he turned around, and I never knew why he turned around, but he was shot and killed. He never made it back to the car. My grandbaby was safe in the car, but he died right in front of all of us on my porch. He was shot in the head, in the temple, and in the jaw. And so for us, it was one of the most traumatic times of my life, you know, myself and my daughters, because my children were very, very close. And so my granddaughter did survive. And it is what it is. I start working in advocacy work right after that.
0: Wow. You know, this is a story you hear a lot. On 880, I believe there was a shooting between two gang members, and the car with an infant came between them, and the seven-month child was killed that way. And in Bayfair Mall, there was someone that gave someone a hard look, whatever that means, and he started shooting at the person and ended up shooting pretty much everyone but the person they were mad at.
3: Oh, that's always.
0: Yeah, so I don't even know how to address this. You know, this accidental shooting.
3: It happens very often, and that's unfortunate. A lot of, you know, most of the people that get killed are innocent. They're just where they are, and things just break out. The level of crime now is totally different from years past. We have crime. We always have crime. We always had murders.
0: Yeah.
3: But the level, if you look at the crime scenes, you see anywhere from 30 to 70 yellow markers for one person's life being lost, and that makes no sense.
0: Yes. So, if you listen to the corporate media, they said, "Oh no, things are so much better now."
3: Well, that's because people don't report crimes anymore. Because nothing's going to be done. So, you know,
0: yeah.
3: It is what it is.
0: Yeah, I mean, there was a joke on a television show we saw recently that they called 911 and they were put on hold for several hours. And while I would question if it takes several hours to get to talk to 911, you are put on hold. So you have to.
3: Yeah, my youngest daughter was robbed week before last. On Grand here in Oakland, and she was called number 250.
0: Wow. Okay, I'm going to repeat that only because...
1: Wait, Grand Street, we're by the lake?
3: By a restaurant called True Burgers. She was on Grand Avenue.
1: Okay.
3: Yeah.
1: By the theater.
3: Thought it was a pretty good area.
0: Yeah.
3: No, yeah. A little bit. I don't really know where True Burgers is.
0: Well, I know.
3: Yeah, but Grand is Grand.
0: Yeah. So, Grand Avenue, where you're talking about, is closer to 880, right? Could be wrong.
3: 155 Grand was across the street from where she is. So I'm thinking that might be kind of closer to the lake, if I'm not mistaken.
0: All right.
3: Yeah.
0: I'm checking as we're talking. So, but anyway, so there's many of stories where I'll give you an example of it. And I'm trying to type and talk at the same time. Oakland. This one has Hold on. Okay, here we go. Yeah, this is near Playland. It's not that far from...
3: Yeah, by Fairyland.
0: Yeah. Oh, okay.
3: Yeah.
0: So, there was an example of a man who took a gun to the pier, 49, was it, in San Francisco.
3: Right.
0: And he told when he was arrested that he went there to shoot seals. Now, when he went to trial, they refused to let the jury know this information. The city of San Francisco, the district attorney's office, diligently worked on trying to get him off. Released. And so they went to court. I talked with a experienced attorney, and they said he should have at least got manslaughter. So he went to the pier, started shooting, and he accidentally shoots this poor woman, kills her. The city diligently worked on getting him released. So that's kind of an example that is that the kind of example that what you're talking about?
3: Yes. Yeah, absolutely. You know, I deal with a lot of cases because I go to court with the families. Just this morning, I was in Dublin with the mother of the 5-year-old that was killed on 880 about a year ago in Fremont. And so, you know.
0: That sounds awfully familiar.
3: Yeah, Emiliano Cristostomo. And so, you know, one of the defendants came, one refused, the other one got a pass and didn't come, you know, didn't have to show because his attorney wasn't there. So, you know, we keep going back and forth. So we got to go back next Friday. We got to go back next Thursday. We got to go back next Friday. Mm-hmm. So that's kind of putting a lot of strain on the mom.
0: Yeah.
3: You know, yeah, it's putting a lot of strain on the victims. So the victims are getting victimized a lot more than before. I did work with the previous administration as well.
0: You might say victimized again.
3: Oh, yeah, yeah.
0: So, by the way, I apologize for not doing this. How do people look up the Recall Pamela Price?
3: www.recallpamelaprice.org.
0: Okay. And just log on there and they can get whatever
3: information. Oh, yeah, all of our information, yes.
0: Okay.
3: Upcoming events, all of that.
0: So, obviously, there's a vote. When is the vote?
3: November 5th.
0: Okay. And it's just in Alameda County, correct?
3: Yes, but that's 14 cities. So
0: okay.
3: It's not small. A lot of people I had to cover.
0: Now, I
1: want to make a comment. You know,
0: yeah,
1: this
0: please.
1: Whole, this whole thing with what I find, and what I find nice about this whole thing is when I see like advertising and it's whole groups of people, different types of people, different ethnicities, like a community of not just one people, but all kinds of people coming together, which I really, you know, I don't want people moving out of the area. There should be more people moving in and have a diverse crowd of people and a community that works together to have a happy community. And it's just kind of sad that I remember as a kid just going around, and I don't remember things like that happening of people, you know, being shot on the freeway or any. I mean, people used to say different things about different areas, especially like in Richmond or something like that. But I remember when I was a kid, when BART first opened up, we used to go to Richmond all the time, and we used to go to different places, and.
3: Yeah.
1: And now it just seems like there's just so many things going around. But I feel like if people work together just to make a better community and yeah, I don't know if you watch the TV series The Neighborhood. You ever watch that TV series?
3: No, I have not.
1: It's with Cedric the is it Cedric the Entertainer?
0: Cedric the Entertainer.
1: Yeah, no, but it's about a white family moving into an area of Los Angeles.
3: And uh-huh.
0: Mostly African American community.
1: It's mostly African American community, but so they come into the neighborhood. But if there was like a kind of like a mixture of different types of people and different ideas and working together, I think it would be a better community or a better world. Actually, that's my opinion. I'm not speaking for everybody else, but you know, working together. So,
3: you know, and a lot of people said in the beginning that it couldn't be done because of the demographics of the Tri-Valley, Oakland, Berkeley, you know, and I personally have traveled to all of the cities. I've met, I've shook hands, I've spoken to people, I've answered questions, I've listened to their remarks, because everybody has an opinion. Yeah. My one thing is that I want everybody to be educated. The falsehoods about why the recall was started. As you could tell, I'm African-American, so it was not started by any other nationality. I'm African-American. I did meet with Ms. Price before any of this started. It did not start in the beginning of the year. It didn't start until July.
0: Okay.
3: I didn't meet Carl Chan until July. So the fact that she keeps saying that it started right when she came into office, I don't know what she's talking about, because that's not the truth. It was never the truth.
0: So,
3: and it is what it is.
0: So help me out here, because you're obviously you're plugged in far more than I am. So she's saying immediately upon election, they were out. You were out to get her. That's what she's saying.
3: That's what she said. The recall started immediately after she came into office. And recently, she actually said my name, that I started the recall in February of last year, which she knows is not the truth, because me and her spoke in March of last year via email. So she know I wasn't starting a recall, because we talked about recall efforts against her because of somebody had a petition out or whatever. So we talked about that. So the fact that she actually mentioned my name behind it kind of threw me off.
0: Do you think because you're African-American, she might feel betrayed by you?
3: Well, if you notice, she never mentions me. I mean, she never mentions that I'm African-American. So I don't know how she feels that I betrayed her. She came after me in a meeting. She came after some families in a meeting. You understand what I'm saying? This was in April of last year. So the level right there was just not, you know, that was a problem as well. You don't curse at families about anything.
0: So what is the, because you definitely piqued my interest with, what is the misinformation about the recall that is being spread?
3: Well, everything. It started by white people. It started by Republicans. I'm not Republican. Never been a Republican. Right wing. I'm nonpartisan. I've always been nonpartisan. We get out on the street. I was out every weekend getting signatures. The whole thing about it is just not true.
0: Yeah.
3: But that gets, you know, sympathy on that end.
0: So I can say this accurately. I've probably spoken to you on the phone four times. You are the same private as you are public. So you're pretty upfront there. To me, it almost sounds like, I don't want to use the word excuse, but, you know, there's some way that for every, you know, event that happens, there's got to be a politician's particular spin on things. That's just the way they're trying to sell it, right?
3: Absolutely.
0: All right. So is there any other thing you would like to accomplish other than a recall?
3: Well, you know, the system is never going to be perfect. It wasn't perfect before she came into office. Yeah. It's not going to be perfect after we get her out of office. What we want is for whoever's sitting in that seat to value life just a little bit more than she does.
0: All right.
3: Despite everything she said about the previous administration, I worked with that previous administration for over 5 years. It was not perfect the whole 5 years, but it was a whole lot better. There was a whole lot more compassion for the victims and a lot more, you know, understanding that they were a part of the process than it is now.
0: All right, I'll ask you some questions I would ask her. First one is, what is the role of the district attorney?
3: To bring balance to the judicial system. And that's for the victims and, you know, those that are unjustly accused. There are people that are unjustly accused all of the time.
0: Yes.
3: One of her quotes was, she wants to right the wrongs that have been done to the black and brown community. Okay, well, start with the ones that have actually been wronged by the system. They're still sitting in jail. You got to build a foundation. Those that are wrongly accused, that are in jail, that have been there, that have served their time, they need to come home. You letting somebody out that killed somebody who's been in jail for 2 years, that's not righting a wrong. They have not been held accountable yet.
0: Okay. The second one is, what does the district attorney have to do?

0: there's been nobody's went to trial. Everybody has gotten a plea deal. I've never sat through a trial. Everybody gets a plea deal. That's not the way that works.
1: Wow. All right. I'll bite. You definitely intrigued me.
0: Okay.
1: Now, there's some people that are, number one, not familiar with the plea deal. Hard to believe, but it does happen. Second one is, why would you take a plea deal and what makes it better? So go ahead.
0: It will lower your time. If you were charged with murder and you plead to manslaughter, you get a lot less time.
1: Gotcha.
0: Yes.
1: Now, a lot of people don't know the difference between murder and manslaughter. Are you familiar with that?
0: A lot of people don't have any idea about the judicial system, period. They don't know that gun charges only carry 3 years. So when it said, well, we added gun enhancements, that's only 3 years. That's not a real brownie point. Shooting into a vehicle carries 20 years. You know what I'm saying? So when it said that you are adding charges, people have to look it up and see exactly what it holds. Wow. Does it really mean anything?
1: You know what? You got me on that one alone. The gun charge, 3 hours, but shooting into vehicles, 20 years. Wow, yes. That is...
0: I just sat through a resentencing case, and he had life without possibility of parole, and so he asked to be resentenced, and he was resentenced to 48 years. He spent over 20 in prison. 20 years was for the first-degree murder. 3 years was for the enhancement, the gun enhancement, and it was 20 years from him shooting into the car where the man was that he murdered.
1: All right. Now, there are some DAs with... See, okay, actually, let me back out for a second. Okay, I mistakenly believe that some people became DAs to prosecute crimes and criminals, but some of them have decided to use prosecutory discretion. Is that what you're talking about?
0: Well, the charges come from the top.
1: Yes. So some people are DAs. They see the prosecution of crimes as victimizing people, so that if someone was charged with a crime...
0: Right.
1: Now, a lot of people are not aware of that.
0: I mean, until I start going... Like I said, I've been doing this for 13 years. Until I start going and sitting in a courtroom, I had no idea. You know, you could tell me, you know, the color of the skin was purple, and I would believe it because I was never in there. But I just sat through a case where a young lady did 5 strong arm robberies in one day. She got 60 days in Santa Rita, and she got 3 years probation. 5 strong arm robberies in one day, not a week, one day.
1: Okay, so a lot of people are not going to know what strong arm robbery is. Could you say a little bit about that?
0: Well, she used a gun, and she killed somebody at gunpoint and robbed them.
1: Wow. Okay.
0: In one day, 5.
1: Wow. And I'm a little put back all of a sudden with that.
2: That's just horrible.
1: I don't picture that happening. I mean, that would have 20 years ago. If you did 5 strong arm robberies in a day, you would get 20 years, wouldn't you? Am I wrong on that?
0: Something like that. I mean, pretty much. I mean, there'd be the gun enhancement, the, you know, a whole bunch of stuff. But no, she got 60 days in Santa Rita.
1: Now, that was
0: 3 years probation, and this was a couple of weeks ago.
1: That's 6-0, right?
0: 60 days in Santa Rita.
1: Yeah, 60.
0: Yeah.
1: That's like 8 paychecks, basically.
0: Pretty good.
1: Oh, wow. You know what? I'm stunned. This interview has gotten a little scarier than I thought it would be, frankly speaking. Now, during COVID, I know that the state of California said that we're going to release nonviolent criminals, but they changed the definition of nonviolent to
0: nonviolent. Yes,
1: domestic abuse was considered nonviolent. Resisting arrest was considered nonviolent. Is that part of what you're talking about? The change of...
0: Well, what's going on now has nothing to do with COVID.

0: Yeah.
1: Yeah, it has nothing to do with COVID. It has to do with a lot of the, you know, the youthful under 25, there are certain stipulations now about how they are held accountable. I have a young man that killed four people. He only got, he got 21 years for four lives because he's under 18.
0: Okay. How old was he?
1: He was 17.
0: Okay. Yeah. So, like, in 6 months, he would have been 18.
1: Yes. Actually, I think it was the very next month. So he killed all of those people in the span of a month.
0: Now, I hate to ask this, but I'm going to have to ask this. What was it? A random crime? Was it a drug-related crime? Well,
1: no, there were two twins that were shot and killed at a party in Berkeley. So he got 7 years for those two brothers. Jesse, Angel, and Jazzy. He only got 7 years for those two brothers. And then he killed another young man. Apparently, he was in a stolen car, the guy, the shooter. And he got an offender bender. And when he got out the car, they the young man opened fire on him and unloaded the clip. And the DA's office said he should have never gotten out the car. Now, if you have an accident with somebody, you're supposed to get out the car.
0: Yeah.
1: And give them your information. Well, that young man unloaded the whole clip on him.
0: Wow. You know, I have to admit, the more we're talking, the darker this conversation is getting. And when you just said that, correct me if I'm wrong, because I wish I was wrong. When you said he shouldn't have left the car, somehow he deserved to be shot because he left the car?
1: Yeah, because he got out of his car.
0: Wow. You know what?
1: In any case I talk about, if you want to call me, I could send you right to them. I could send you the links. These cases are true. They're there.
0: Yeah.
1: And, you know, from me talking to parents and going to court, I mean, you don't know if you don't engage.
0: Yeah.
1: So for me, running a recall, I had, besides what I saw personally from her when she attacked me, I had to see what all of these people start coming to me about. So then I start going to court. So I, you know, I'm in court maybe four or five times a week. Sometimes I have a case in one courtroom and then a case in another courtroom. But I have to, you know, see what's really going on.
0: Well, you've got a strong gut that I admire you. I hope you're taking care of yourself, eating well, and getting some rest. Because
1: I'm trying.
0: Seriously, I'm devastated right now.
2: Yeah,
0: seriously.
2: You know, I just you're mentioning all of a lot of Alameda County, and it just sounds like it's just getting worse and worse and worse. And you know,
0: four young men,
2: yeah,
0: taken before their lives have even started.
1: Yeah.
0: Wow. You know, we're going to need you back. By the way, Brenda, and we'll work it out, you know, as a sidebar, you know, in a week or so.
1: Okay.
0: But Fred?
2: No, I'm also shocked as well. But thank you for coming on. It's just, you know, now I'm reminiscing about the older times of
1: the old
2: days, you know.
0: Yeah.
2: But it's just changed so much, it seems, you know. I mean, I always thought it was getting better because I remember my mom used to work. Remember the old I don't know if you're probably younger than me. There was an old shopping center in MacArthur. There was like this huge shopping center, right?
1: MacArthur Railway Shopping Center?
2: Yeah.
1: And I'm older than I sound. I'm almost 60.
2: But I remember they had prostitutes there, and it was all kind of, and then it started improving, and it started getting nicer and nicer, and that whole area has kind of changed, right? But I always thought that it was getting better, and things were getting better, because that was kind of like a dark area. But then they started having the areas with the restaurants and the different things. So,
1: right.
2: You know, but all this news here is just making me just think, wow, you know.
1: We just want a balanced, fair system for everybody, you know, even the accused. You know, a lot of people are wrongly accused. A lot of people, well, not recently, but, you know, they were overcharged. And those cases really need to be reviewed for fairness sake. Like they say, in the interest of justice, if you had somebody that was sitting in the passenger seat and a driver killed somebody and they doing 30, 40 years, I mean, you might want to look at that because that's totally unfair.
0: Yeah.
3: All right. So... All right, so
0: let's see. Brenda, we will talk again.
1: Okay.
0: I think we need to stop. I think this is, we're going to need 15 minutes to wind down before the end of this show. My grandfather was killed by my uncle Christmas Day, 1944. Mm-hmm. And that kind of thing has ramifications to this day with my family. You have one side of the family hate the other side. So, the Italian side's crazy. So, anyways. Thank you so much. Just say the website one more time.
1: RecallPamelaPrice.org.
0: So thank you so much, and we will talk again.
1: Thank you.
2: All right. Bye-bye.
1: Okay. You guys have a nice day.
2: Thank you,
0: Brenda.
1: Okay. Bye-bye.
2: Wow, that was very, very interesting. It just kind of like...
0: That just sucked the wind out of me.
2: Yeah. I've had... I don't know. It's just kind of like I have so many nice memories of Clinton. Now it's kind of getting a little destroyed a little bit. But, you know, when as a kid, we used to go to Fairyland in by Lake Merritt. And we used to go, and Nolan Park and just so many of this. I mean, always going to Chinatown and just things seem to be changing.
0: I went to Chinatown even a year or two ago for business reasons, and
2: I always thought everything was kind of getting better because there was just so many people because San Francisco was getting so high priced and and I just thought, and plus there was kind of a diverse community that I like to see grow, and it was like an ethnic community. And that I kind of liked. And just so many different types of people, Hispanic and Asian and African American and white people. And should I be saying white people? I don't know. Should I be saying Caucasians? I
0: don't think it matters.
2: Oh, well, yeah. But, just that good mixture. But I wish there was just more of.
0: You know what? Hold that thought for a moment. Yeah.
2: Okay, advertising.
0: Sundays will never be the same. Sparky said it, and Michael McBass is going to prove it. Join Michael on odd Sundays at noon for 2 hours, McBass on bass. It's proven that every kind of music has a bass line. 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And of course, September 20th, 2:30 p.m. to 4, Sevastopol Senior Center hosts Vice Mayor Stephen Zolman, who aims to inform the community about upcoming local election ballot measures, providing information that outline implications, benefits, and costs with the goal of ensuring that voters are well informed before casting their ballots. 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And it is 2:49 on your radio dial. And those are kind of interesting. You're not really a stationery store guy, but you are a creative guy. So what do you think about YouTube? Isn't that a great segue, by the way? You know, people can make a big splash these days with YouTube. You can make an impression that you really couldn't normally in your life. What do you think?
2: Well, what I think?
0: Yeah.
2: About life?
0: YouTube.
2: Oh, well, I like YouTube.
0: So you can make impression. And you, I've been watching this one guy on YouTube, and all he does is walk around and talk. Mm. And he's got a very big reach in YouTube. I'm trying to remember. It's an Italian name. And it's basically him walking around. Very impressive. As we talk, I'm trying to find him. Oh, there's one guy I would love to speak with as a lawyer. His name is Brannigan Robertson. I'd love to interview him. He does a lot of informative YouTube shows. I watched the Jimmy Dore show. Like, this one has almost a 500,000 visits or views.
2: Jimmy Dore?
0: He's a comedian.
2: Hmm.
0: But I'm very impressed by him. And there's some popular Australian channels. Oh, John Stossel. He used to be on CBS. He's pretty good. Very innovative.
2: Is he?
0: And, Okay, so I am on Joel's tour. So, anyways, you wanted to say something?
2: No, I wanted to get back on other YouTube channels like Ben and David. What do you think of Ben and David?
0: Well, they're good for what they do.
2: No, so what do you like about them?
0: What do I like about them?
2: Yes.
0: Well, they do. There's some things, you know. They're good and bad in everything. I like the fact that they take cruises. I love being on a cruise. And one thing that I wish they did, I just realized all of a sudden, when they show the menu, I could put the stop button so I can spend more time if I need to read more of the items from a menu. But from my last trip on a cruise, and they do, their main focus, if not all their focus, is being on cruises, is that really appreciate everything you go on. A lot of people don't realize that, you can catch cold on a cruise or whatever. So I did notice that the dining room has a lot less people. People these days seem to want to go to buffet, even for their main meal. I actually want to... Ben David have told me, my own experience, I'm going to eat in the dining room more. And I don't remember if I ever went to the main breakfast in the dining room. Oh, no, I did one time. I would do that. There's a lot less people, so it's less... I don't really like to have to go around people. I kind of like having my personal space. That's what I like about the main dining rooms. How about you?
2: What about the main dining rooms? I like it sometimes, but the last cruise went to, I don't know. For some reason, yeah, I don't think they, because the ethnic people that are there, right,
0: yeah,
2: that work, are the same ethnicity as I am, right?
0: Yeah.
2: So I think they take me less than, say, other races. I figure they think of me as, and that's my opinion, though, right, that I'm going to say that if they treat you in comparison to me, I think that they will treat you a little bit better than I.
0: You think that, you're talking about passengers or staff?
2: Staff.
0: Staff thinks?
2: Yeah, some of them are very friendly and very, very nice. But then I figure sometimes in the restaurant, because the ethnicity of the crowd tends to be either one way or other way, and the staff seems to be one way or the other way, right? Uh-huh. And then when you have a passenger that's of one ethnicity and the crew are of the same ethnicity, I feel like, I don't know, I have a feeling that it's kind of, I don't know, like I'm not treating as much as like with you on or other people that I've been with on a cruise.
0: What I've learned from attempting to do cruises on a professional level is this. Some of the people you contact are not worth, they're wasting your time in terms of trying to address a situation. So I was contacting two different public relations people. The first one never got anything done. Second person, I got a lot done. So you have to talk to the right person is number one. The second one is some people could be, yes, obviously, they're going to be more familiar with certain people. So are you saying that they treat them less formally because...
2: It's just kind of like, okay, so going to, I forgot what it was, Ketchikan or something like that? So walking across the street and then, you notice the person is of the same ethnicity as you, right?
0: Uh-huh.
2: So you try to say something like, oh, ¿cómo estás? Right? Like,
0: yeah.
2: Or something like that. And then they kind of give you like this look and they look at you like, why are you speaking that way to me? Or
0: really?
2: Something. Yeah, it's just kind of, it's really strange.
0: Huh.
2: And I feel kind of, not everybody. There are some friendly people. But then, in comparison, if I do that, but then, like, say I'm with, a Caucasian friend,
0: mm-hmm.
2: and then they will treat the Caucasian person a lot better than they would me, being the same ethnicity as them. Does that make sense?
0: Yeah.
2: I find it kind of rude in kind of a way. Because you would think they would be friendly to everybody and treat everybody the same. But they don't sometimes in my case. So, and sometimes I feel like it's better to be, if you're in like a restaurant or something, to go to a different type of restaurant or a different type of area where, you have people of different ethnicities. Because I feel like I would be treated better instead of my own people treating me.
0: How about, here is this.
2: But that's not all the case. There are very friendly people of my same ethnicities. Very friendly and very,
0: here,
2: but there are certain ones that are just kind of like, look at you like, I don't know if it's because I'm hanging around with another person, another race person,
0: uh-huh.
2: and they're looking at you like, why are you hanging? Kind of, sometimes I have this feeling like, why are you hanging out instead of hanging around with your own people? Why are you hanging around with those other types of people?
0: Yeah,
2: that's why I have a feeling of it.
0: Here's a question: is at the Tibetan restaurant, you feel they treated you differently?
2: No. They actually they were very, very nice.
0: Yeah.
2: But in some instances, I feel like they treat you a little bit better.
0: You are right. They do. Business owners tend to act like I'm the prospect.
2: Yes, and it's kind of weird. It's kind of like they target that. You go to these ethnic restaurants and they target. And I'm sorry, and I'm not trying to be anything. They treat me less, and they treat you as a Caucasian person more. Even though I'm the same type of person they are, the same ethnicity,
0: and
2: they will treat you better. And I find it kind of, almost kind of like, this like, it's racism.
0: It's almost
2: it kind of is a little bit, but it's we're the same race. It's just kind of like
0: there've been times where you have made a lot more money than I have too.
2: No, so. It's not about money. It's about your own people.
0: Yeah,
2: treating other people because they're assuming that they'll get more money off
0: of
2: them. Yeah, right?
0: That's my point.
2: And they'll treat me less like I'm a secondary person, but. I don't really think. And again, I say it's not everybody. There are very, very nice people and very people that will take care of you and blah blah blah. But they should be more feeling. But anyway, we gotta go. The time went by so quickly. I mean, I didn't even get any work done on my computer.
0: And I want to make this clear that Pamela Price is invited. She was given the opportunity, and
2: mention the views.
0: Yeah, and like we've normally said, is that, you know, the views and opinions expressed are the each individual person and is not in any way reflective of our show or that of KWS. And we want to thank everyone for listening. We'll be here in 2 weeks. We will contact Pamela Price to give her another opportunity because we will treat everyone kindly and justly.

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0: Welcome to Counterspin, your weekly look behind the headlines. I'm Janine Jackson. This week on Counterspin, a former UK Prime Minister famously sniffed, quote, "I think we have gone through a period when too many children and people have been given to understand, I have a problem. It's the government's job to cope with it." Or, "I have a problem. I will go and get a grant to cope with it. I am homeless. The government must house me." And so they are casting their problems on society. And who is society? There is no such thing. There are individual men and women, and there are families, and no government can do anything except through people, and people look to themselves first. Close quote. That idea from Margaret Thatcher seems important to keep in mind as we watch corporate news reporters whistle past a directive from the Trump administration's Department of Justice that says that that whole thing about policies encouraging disabled people to be able to live in community with family, with friends, you don't need to do that. You can just lock them up. Why are mainstream news reporters disinterested in this memo from the Office of Legal Counsel that says that no laws, quote, require states to treat mentally disabled patients in the most integrated setting appropriate to their needs, close quote? Well, the memo, as folks like those at Disability Scoop remind us, doesn't alter the current law, but it very much could impact how federal agencies enforce the law. Is that the reason that elite media don't care that it's not actually a law? Or are disabled people, their lives, their possibilities, just off the screen? When states start forcing folks into institutions because they've been told they don't need to provide services, will it be a story then? And what kind of story will that be? We'll talk about this with Mia Ives-Rubley. She's Senior Director of the Disability Justice Initiative at the Center for American Progress. That's coming up today on Counterspin, and we're going to get right to it. Counterspin is brought to you each week by the Media Watch Group FAIR. The Rehabilitation Act of 1973 addressed the rights of people with disabilities in their interactions with the federal government, including entities that receive certain federal contracts. Section 504 of that act prohibits organizations and employers from excluding or denying individuals with disabilities an equal opportunity to receive program benefits and services. The hard-won Americans with Disabilities Act, passed into law in July of 1990, and specifically Title II of the ADA, emphasized disabled people's access to civic life. These laws have been interpreted for decades as meaning that our shared societal goal is to have disabled people live in community, with family, with friends. A new thing, a memo from the Office of Legal Counsel within the Justice Department now says, or maybe not. A professor at George Washington University cited on NPR, one of few outlets to take this seriously, says, "It is now the position of the United States government that people with disabilities don't have a right to be part of their communities," adding, "I can't overstate how significant this change in position is." Here to help us understand the meaning of this particular shift and how it fits within a broader engagement is Mia Ives-Rubley. She's Senior Director of the Disability Justice Initiative at the Center for American Progress, and she joins us now by phone. Welcome to Counterspin, Mia Ives-Rubley.
1: Thank you so much. I'm so glad to be here.
0: Well, this is a story about law, but we all know it's not about just what's legal to do or to not do. Mm-hmm. After the Rehabilitation Act, after the ADA, in 1999, we have Olmstead v. LC. This is two women suing the state of Georgia, and the Supreme Court agrees, with reference to that existing legal underpinning, that states have a legal responsibility to provide services that integrate people into communities, that integration is the goal, it's the best way forward. So now this person who wrote, this deputy assistant attorney general, says, quote, "We recognize this view of Olmstead's import is out of step with the common understanding of that decision with the federal courts," close quote.
1: Uh-huh.
0: So what does this new memo, what does it mean? What could it mean? Why is it important?
1: So this memo doesn't change the current laws or the decision that the Supreme Court made in 1999. What it does is provide specific avenue for states to try to challenge these laws in the Supreme Court decision in hopes of getting it overturned by the Supreme Court. So, you know, people still have basic protections that emphasize their right to live in the community, but it provides this sort of crack in the armor mm-hmm. that will probably be utilized by certain states to try to reduce the amount of money that they're spending on things like home and community-based services and long-term support services.
0: Yeah, I see folks hearing it opens a window.
1: Mm-hmm.
0: It doesn't require anything, but it's offering something that we know that a lot of folks are going to take up.
1: Mm-hmm.
0: I want to say I'm creeped out by the memo saying that Olmstead held only that a state cannot institutionalize such patients, they're talking about people with disabilities, without justification.
1: Uh-huh.
0: And then adds, what counts as adequate justification remains an open question. That reads like a line from a horror movie to me,
1: uh-huh.
0: frankly. Talk about who and what could be affected by this.
1: I think the two communities that I'm extremely concerned about is individuals with significant mental health issues. So individuals who may be diagnosed as bipolar or diagnosed with schizophrenia, individuals who have significant mental health issues and are more likely to be very vulnerable. These are individuals that need significant support to continue living in the community often. And so that's one portion of the population. I think the other portion of the population is individuals with developmental disabilities. So we're looking at people who have been diagnosed as autistic. This could include individuals who have different intellectual disabilities. It includes a wide variety of people, but these are individuals that are already significantly at risk of being institutionalized. The thing that worries me is this comes after a lot of the conversation that Secretary RFK Jr. has had about creating camps and work farms that I'm not being overdramatic in saying these sound similar to the work camps, quote unquote, in concentration camps that happened in Nazi Germany.
0: Right.
1: And the irony is that Nazi Germany got a lot of its eugenic policy ideas from the United States.
0: Which I think a lot of folks don't know. And I do think there's a kind of popular misunderstanding. If you see someone on the street who seems to be in mental health crisis, I think absent a coherent understanding of what could happen, what social supports might mean, there's a feeling of, well, just get them away from me. And I feel like that's what they're playing on, and that's what they're hoping will work in the popular imagination.
1: Yeah, and we've seen support for that across the political spectrum. And so some of these things, unfortunately, are popular amongst the general public. And I think without understanding the well-researched interventions that actually help people rather than incarcerate them, I'm worried about the direction that we are taking, because we have made so much progress towards ensuring disabled people have similar rights that non-disabled people have. You can see it getting reversed. It's really, really concerning. And to tell you the truth, as a person with a disability, kind of scary to me.
0: Well, I want to bring it into some broader context because, as I stated, this particular memo is not getting much attention, and it's now like almost a week old. So now it's an old story. You know, it's unclear what's going to happen. But you wrote with Casey Doherty an overarching account of the Trump administration's war on disability. So I would ask you to talk about how this newest thing really just fits. It's not an aberration. It fits with an all-out war on disabled people and on the laws that have been created to address and encourage the ability of people with disabilities to live in community. So what else do folks need to know? It's not just this. Trump administration is, it's a coherent attack.
1: Yeah, you can go all the way back to Project 2025, right? Where they literally lay out what they plan to do. And they are being quite successful in making progress on that plan. So there is this need, which you look at a lot of the quotes and memos from people like Stephen Miller. There is this push from this administration to get rid of anybody that they do not like or do not want to be in society. And so that means cutting rights and services to some of the most vulnerable populations in the country. And that in particular includes disabled people, particularly disabled people of color. We see that through a number of actions that have been taken, whether it's attacks on DEIA, saying that we shouldn't try to ensure that laws that were created to disenfranchise and discriminate against specific populations don't get addressed in particular. And then we look at things like the OBBA, which strips things like SNAP and strips Medicaid. These are all programs that, in particular, disabled people are disproportionately reliant on. And what I found interesting, because I went to a couple of the hearings around some of these issues in the Senate and the House, was the continual statement by representatives and senators saying that this would not impact disabled people. But it was very clear that it would impact disabled people. It would impact everybody, but disproportionately it would impact disabled people. What I say in my piece around the war on disability is that Medicaid provides so much support for all communities. It is one of the pillars of our current healthcare system and covers a lot of the costs that everybody gets to benefit from, because it's not paying one specific provider, it is paying for a group of services and supports that an individual receives and helps to pay for things like rent of a building or land. It pays for physicians' wages. It pays for equipment. It pays for all of these things. And when you take out one of the pillars or significantly decrease one of the pillars that helps pay for our healthcare system, it collapses the system, right? And so we're looking at decreasing the support that much of the disability community relies on to be able to survive. By doing that, you cause more deaths, more fatalities, and an increase in disability, an increase in the severity of disabilities.
0: I always wonder about media coverage of disabled people, given that it is a community that anyone could join at any moment.
1: Yeah.
0: And that anyone who has a child could join at any moment. It seems
1: right.
0: Almost like, you know, crossing your fingers, you know, it's not going to happen to me. I'm going to make policy that doesn't involve that. It's weird.
1: Mm-hmm.
0: I'm just going to say it's weird. And then when media do their occasional story about disabled people, very much reads as a very special episode.
1: Mm-hmm.
0: They think that means they cover disability. And what I hear you saying and what we're both saying is disabled people are part of the story when you're reporting on air travel and when you're reporting on housing costs and when you're reporting on college scholarships. Like, it's not a once a year do a deep dive. What do disabled people care about? You know, it seems to me a major failing of news reporting that they can't somehow integrate people with disabilities into every story that they cover.
1: Yeah, I think people don't realize how much disability impacts the United States and the world. And it's been something that we at the Center for American Progress, and particularly the Disability Justice Initiative team, have been really trying to hammer home on, is that disability impacts every single policy that we create, and that every single policy impacts disabled people. And one of the interesting things is that Representative Tom Keene Jr. just recently put out a public apology on why he was absent from work, and then discusses his severe depression, which is a disability. And yet, at the same time, he voted to cut a significant amount of Medicaid. And so I think there's this disconnect of understanding how disability impacts different policies and how much it impacts every single one of us.
0: Absolutely. And, you know, there is, and you're noting it, a kind of overarching storyline from corporate news media, and it's an unspoken backdrop to any individual story on a number of issues,
1: mm-hmm.
0: that the government is generously offering things and some bad people take advantage, and that's starving other worthy people of benefits. And there's a whole mm-hmm. problem with it's not a coherent argument. It's like a zero sum thing that some people are faking a need, and probably that's why you're struggling, you know, but this still shapes media narrative around disability,
1: mm-hmm.
0: that it's somehow a grift. Somehow, if you look into it differently, it's
1: yeah.
0: a grift. And I just want to ask you, what, I mean, there is good journalism. I'm not saying there isn't,
1: mm-hmm.
0: but what would be the ingredients of journalism that could shift this narrative?
1: That's a great question. I think that, one, we need more disabled journalists. We have a couple that are currently doing a wonderful job reporting on disability, but they're few and far between. And I think that being able to train up the next generation of journalists to understand how disability impacts so many people is going to be essential. And the thing that I try to emphasize is that the disability community is just going to continue to grow. It's been growing exponentially since the beginning of the pandemic. And part of that is due to infectious diseases causing specific disabilities. Some of it is due to our crumbling healthcare system. And then some of it is due to the aging baby boomers. And us not understanding the intersection of policy and disability is going to be a real problem in the near future. I mean, it's already a problem, but it's going to be even higher of a problem coming up, because the AARP actually did a survey of folks that are coming up towards retirement or are already retired. And their survey asked them where they would like to retire and live out the rest of their lives. A majority of them said they wanted to live in their communities. And with that being said, we have a major crisis on our hands because we don't have enough caregivers to be able to support that effort. And by stating that, oh, states can now ignore precedents, Supreme Court legal precedents, and ignore law, it's going to ensure that states don't actually put money and invest money and infrastructure around an aging population that is going to need the support. So what's going to happen is a lot of folks may be languishing in hospitals. Emergency rooms will continue to get significantly congested, and we're going to see a worsening of our health care overall. And we will see more people either homeless or incarcerated or dead.
0: Which only leads me to say finally that I wish that media would connect issues of incarcerated people, of disabled people, of deporting Haitians who, come on, who's taking care of your grandmother? Healthcare workers were saying the failure of media to connect the dots of the social support networks that exist in this country, to me, seems like a major failing. And I'm not trying to rant at you, but if you have thoughts about that and what media could do, I'd love to hear them.
1: Yeah, part of this is due to those who hold power are very good at separating people and pitting them against each other. And that gets reflected in media coverage as well. I think that a lot of times it's like, I'm going to cover this one issue, but I don't actually give it context. And I think a lot of people don't realize that policies don't live in a vacuum. What I often talk about when I'm talking about policy and the work that I do is I'm literally sitting there with a three-dimensional puzzle that I'm having to try and figure out how different things fit together or don't fit together and how I can get them to actually fit together. And one example of this would be, you know, during the height of the pandemic when they're giving out checks to everyday citizens, what we saw was that Congress didn't realize how that would impact disabled people who were on SSI. And that resulted in a number of people on SSI losing their eligibility status.
0: Right.
1: And so they actually had to go back and write up new policies that basically stated, A, you can ignore this payment and this asset for a couple of years.
0: Do you have any final thoughts about what we should know about this particular, you know, it's a memo, it's not a law, but maybe media are going to cover it. What should they ask as they cover this particular iteration? Any thoughts?
1: Yeah, I think, one, that this isn't new and that this is part of a general plan overall, and that it actually provides us a trajectory of where this administration is thinking on going and will help advocates and lawyers see how the administration plans to argue around this issue. So I think them releasing this actually provides us some information that we may not have had previously. So while it does open the door to states, it also provides us a roadmap in understanding what they plan to do.
0: We've been speaking with Mia Ives-Rubley. She's Senior Director of the Disability Justice Initiative at the Center for American Progress. 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Thank you, Mia Ives-Rubley, for joining us this week on Counterspin.
1: No, thank you so much. 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
0: And that's it for Counterspin for this week. 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The show is engineered by Alex Noyes. I'm Janine Jackson. 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

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I'm Janine Jackson. This week on Counterspin, do you disagree with anything that the Trump administration is doing? Are there other people that share your view? Do you think you should get together and use your voices to say something? Well, that might make you a terrorist. Do you think I'm joking? Do you want to test it? We'll talk about the criminalizing of dissent with Seth Stern, Director of Advocacy at the Freedom of the Press Foundation. That's coming up this week on Counterspin, and we're going to get straight to it. 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The official government press release is headlined, "Leader of Antifa Cell Members in North Texas Sentenced to 100 Years in Prison for Terrorist Attack on ICE Facility." That statement from the Office of Public Affairs states that, quote, eight North Texas Antifa cell operatives were sentenced for their roles in rioting, using weapons and explosives, providing material support to terrorists, obstruction and the attempted murder of an Alvarado police officer at the Prairieland

0: What is happening here? And how do people who think a country with aspirations for democracy, with the understanding that that critically involves protest and multiple voices, how do we respond to what has just happened in the case of activists who participated in a protest at Prairieland ICE Detention Center or didn't and are now facing lives in prison? There was never a time to not pay attention, to not understand that an official enemy campaign was always going to come for anyone designated undesirable, laws, practices, long-held understandings be damned. But if ever there were a time of comfortable ignorance, it's over. Here to help us see what's happening in this case and how to move forward is Seth Stern. He's the Chief of Advocacy at the Freedom of the Press Foundation, and he joins us now by phone. Welcome to Counterspin, Seth Stern.
1: Good to be here.
0: Well, we can start with material facts about Prairieland. A group of people gathered outside an ICE detention center to protest the policy, the actions of masked agents sweeping black and brown people off the street and into camps and then out of the country without due process, and to show audible support for those inside. And a man did shoot and wound a police officer. But we know this case is not ultimately about a noise protest or even the wounding of a police officer, because if it were that, the sentences would look different and we wouldn't be hearing things like assault on democracy or conspiracy to conceal documents. Can you just set us up a little with why you are so concerned about this? Because injustice is old, but this feels new.
1: It really does. What we're seeing here is an attempt to criticize not only an ideology, but a very loosely defined ideology. The administration's theory is that because they attended the same protest as the shooter, and because they read some of the same literature as the shooter, might have shared political views with the shooter, you can, from those facts alone, infer a conspiracy, infer an organized, as the administration would call it, terrorist attack. In reality, none of these people, including the shooter in all likelihood, came to the protest with any intention of a police officer being shot. Certainly, the other six defendants who were at the protest besides the shooter had no idea that was going to occur. There was no evidence and no allegation even that anyone had planned a shooting. When these people left their homes to go to a protest, they figured they would sleep in their own beds that night. At most, they might have contemplated the possibility of getting picked up for trespassing or a noise disturbance or the typical minor misdemeanors that people risk when they engage in protest activity. But there was no reason anyone would contemplate that they might be held criminally liable, their lives ruined, sentenced to decades behind bars for merely attending a protest where someone else shot somebody. The prosecutors and judge made very clear that their purpose was to send a message to people sharing a similar ideology. The prosecutor said, this is not any normal ideology. This is an ideology that endorses political violence, presumably referring to anarchism or whatever shared belief system these people supposedly had. But, you know, almost everyone in some circumstance or another would endorse some form of political violence. Like, I'm the grandson of Holocaust survivors. I don't really take issue with violence against Nazis. Does that mean that if I go to an anti-Nazi protest and I have some anti-Nazi books, let's say, on my bookshelf, that if someone else at the protest who I've never met commits an act of violence against a Nazi, that I'm then implicated in a conspiracy and go to prison for decades based on what that person does? It sounds absurd, but it's no more absurd than what happened at Prairieland.

0: And yeah, I shouldn't neglect to mention one of the individuals who was convicted and sentenced to 30 years wasn't even at the protest. He's somebody who allegedly transported a box of pamphlets because his wife was at the protest, and he believed, according to prosecutors, that the box of pamphlets might implicate his wife, might be used against her. So he was concealing evidence. Evidence of what? This wasn't a how-to manual. Yeah, obviously, if his wife had been the one to shoot the police officer, which she wasn't, nobody alleges she was, and he had a how-to manual on, you know, where to get a gun, how to get into this protest, and how to shoot a cop, that would be a whole different case. We wouldn't be having this conversation. But that's not what was in the box. They were zines. They said nothing about this protest, about the Prairie Land Detention Facility, about shooting this police officer. They were written years ago. They're political theory that's available at bookstores nationwide. So when they say that he concealed evidence by moving these zines, evidence of what? It's evidence of an ideology. It's evidence of somebody's reading habits. There should be no universe where that can be considered concealment of evidence because it's not probative of anything. You can't introduce somebody's reading habits or their library, their bookshelf, as evidence of a specific crime in court. And if you can, we've got a big problem because people have hundreds of books. Books can be interpreted any which way. I have plenty of books on my bookshelf that I'm sure someone could characterize as endorsing some form of violence or another. That doesn't mean I agree with the books. I might. It depends. But that's really a preposterous way to conduct criminal proceedings, is to thought police people to this degree.
1: And yet here we are, because I think for a lot of folks, it sounds just as weird as you've just laid out. First of all, it sounds like these rulings are not saying you can't protest. They're saying you can protest, just not against the administration, just not with these particular ideas. We all saw January 6th, but if you don't like it, then it's going to be labeled terrorism. And I guess I'd want to pull you out on that, because we can say what folks did was not illegal, but if you keep changing the law to make things illegal, you know, then the ground is shifting under our feet. And so what's happening there from a legal perspective? Are we just creating new categories and now you can say, you know, yesterday you weren't violating the law, but today you are, and so now you go under the jail?
0: Well, theoretically, you can't do that because we've got a constitution that trumps any executive order or even statute. In this case, we're talking about NSPF 7 and the Trump administration's new counterterrorism memorandum, which don't change the law. They're simply an expression of prosecutorial priorities, and they instruct prosecutors to go after Antifa, to go after far-left groups, people who they view as anti-American, whatever that means, people with extreme gender ideologies. No idea what that one means. I mean, I've never heard of any sort of trans supremacy movement that wants to lock up cisgender people. So presumably they're just talking about people who believe that trans people should have rights, and now they're on the same plane as terrorists, as ISIS, according to this administration. It's all pretty absurd. But at the end of the day, we have a constitution that prohibits people from being locked up for what they think, write, or read, as long as they are not inciting imminent violence. So hopefully the appellate courts will reverse these convictions, but the law is only as good as the people who enforce it. So if the judiciary isn't up to the task, if the judiciary is compromised and lawmakers are unwilling to step in, and of course, at the end of the day, the president has pardon and clemency power, but we know who's president, so that's not something you can rely on. Then yeah, the law is not as good as the paper it's written on. So that's the situation we're in. And if the appellate courts don't correct this egregious error that the trial courts have committed, we'll be in a really scary place. You know, remember, In Georgia, they tried something very similar with the Stop Cop City protesters. Very similar situation. They indicted 61 people who were part of the Stop Cop City movement because a few of those individuals had allegedly committed criminal acts, arson, vandalizing police cars, whatnot. There was no indication that all 61 of those people had anything to do with those isolated criminal acts, but they were looped into a RICO conspiracy solely because they, again, read the same zines, shared the same ideologies, were part of the same movement, had the same alleged belief system. That case fell apart, as it should have, after putting all 60 of those people through a whole lot of headache and expense, but still, it ultimately fell apart. And it was easy to dismiss at the time as though this is just some local prosecutor who had an awful idea and made a fool of themselves. Now it's the federal government doing it. And you mentioned January 6th. The sentences here were far more severe than any sentences against anyone involved in January 6th. That issue was raised with the judge, who said, well, this case was charged differently. This case was charged as terrorism. So essentially incentivizing prosecutors going forward, if they want to get headline-grabbing sentences and make themselves look effective, to overcharge, to continue charging defendants as terrorism despite the lack of any evidence of them being terrorists, being affiliated with a terrorist group, or having any terrorist intentions. So we should expect to see more of this. Hopefully other trial judges will do their jobs and not leave it up to the appellate courts to clean up the mess.
1: Well, I think language is playing a role here. I mean, I have said repeatedly that when news media took war on terror out of quotes, we lost something. You know, a brain wrinkle got smoothed. So now we can just say terrorism. You know, I don't know actually what it is, but I know it's the very worst thing in the world, you know, and I don't need to ask any further questions. And we're now at that situation with Antifa. Like, what the actual heck? Like, you know, now Antifa is being legally identified as an organized thing. You know, what is meaningful? What changes when you allow folks to say, hey, we made up a name for everybody who thinks a certain way, and now you're a group and you're conspiring terrorism?
0: Well, I certainly agree. Even before the Trump administration, the idea of terrorism had kind of lost its meaning.
1: Right.
0: But I think one assumption that everybody, for the most part, had was that to be labeled a terrorist, you have to have engaged in or collaborated with others who engaged in violence,
1: right,
0: and that you had to have some foreknowledge of that violence. And to get to a point where people are being convicted of terrorism for merely going to a protest, where the prosecution didn't even bother trying to prove that they had any intention to commit an act of violence, that they had any foreknowledge that one of them might pick up a gun and shoot at a cop, is really quite alarming, because terrorism becomes less of an action and more of an ideology that people like Donald Trump can define as synonymous with dissent. Anyone whose beliefs are inconvenient to him or that interferes with his agenda becomes a terrorist. Anti-Trump and anti-American become interchangeable in the views of the administration and judges, apparently, who are sympathetic to them. So it's quite scary to have this kind of power to abuse the word terrorism, particularly in a domestic context. In the international context, we've long had the problem of prosecutors and judges and politicians characterizing things as national security threats with no basis to do so, going back to the Pentagon Papers, where the truth about the Vietnam War was almost censored because the administration at the time called it a national security threat for the American people to know the truth. Fortunately, the judiciary back then rejected that. Reporters are threatened with prosecution under, for example, the Espionage Act, because their reporting supposedly poses a national security threat when, in fact, it merely is inconvenient to those in power. We see that, for example, in the case involving Hannah Nathanson, the Washington Post reporter whose home newsroom was raided. That's long been an issue in the context of national security in matters of war, international issues. But now you've got any local dissident, any activist, any person in any of the 50 states who opposes the president's agenda being treated the same way, being treated as a national security threat. The line between First Amendment protected dissent and terrorism is just entirely blurred by this administration. And again, the judges have the power to set it straight. Whether they will or not is to be determined.
1: Well, I will say I spoke with Mara Verheiden-Hilliard in 2017 about arrests after the first Trump inauguration, where police were saying, if you were somewhere near an act of property damage, I think it was a car being set on fire, if you were near it, it's the same as you committing it. If you were wearing black, well, forget about it. You are obviously part of it. At the time, a Washington Post poll was saying that one out of every three D.C. residents were saying they'd taken part in a protest against Trump since his first inauguration. And that was half of the district's white residents, half of people making more than $100,000 a year, and a fifth of respondents over the age of 65. So what I want to say, and what I think you're wanting to say also, is you're not safe from this. Like, the idea that you're not going to do anything wrong is not going to protect you in this case. We're seeing the straight up criminalizing of resistance per se. And so I guess I'd ask you, what can we do? What can we be doing in the face of this?
0: That is important to remember, because it is easy for people to look at this and say, well, I am not an anarchist. I don't read these zines. I don't go to these kinds of protests. My protests are organized or permitted. Mm-hmm. I'm not at risk. But, you know, I mentioned Sanchez, who was convicted solely for transporting a box of zines. Think about the Don Lemon and Georgia Fort cases. They were arrested, of course, while covering a protest at a church in Minneapolis against immigration enforcement there. I don't think anyone would characterize Don Lemon as a far-left anarchist type. You can like him or not like him, but that's not something that he is. But the Trump administration sought a warrant that would have allowed it to gather from YouTube a list of subscribers to both Lemon and Fort's YouTube channels. Now, that warrant was fortunately rejected by a judge, but think about it. What possible evidence could a subscriber to Lemon and Fort's YouTube channels have that would assist the Trump administration in prosecuting its frivolous case against those journalists? All they saw was what was publicly broadcast. The prosecution already has that. This is clearly an attempt by the Trump administration to gather information about who is in possession, who is accessing news that it does not like. So just as Daniel Sanchez, Des Sanchez, was prosecuted for his box of zines, those who watch Don Lemon and Georgia Fort's show may have faced danger or risk down the road. Why else would prosecutors want their information? It has nothing to do with their case. So it's certainly a mistake to believe that this is a problem that is limited to, quote unquote, Antifa or people on the political fringes. Stephen Miller has said the entire Democratic Party is a terrorist organization. Donald Trump has called the press enemies of the people, has called his critics the enemy within. He is not only talking about anarchist when he says that. As far as what we can do, I would encourage people to make their voices heard. Of course, we're not in a position where Congress is likely to act, and we don't have control directly over what any judge does, but we have platforms. We have local newspapers. We have social media. We have the ability to write letters to the editor, op-eds, posts, videos, create noise, create a chorus of dissent. We've seen repeatedly, for example, with ICE in Minneapolis, that when there's enough resistance, the administration will back down or shift its priorities. People do have the power to do that. You know, this isn't a situation where there is some corporation that can be boycott, where there is a direct lever to pull to stop the administration from criminalizing dissent. But if there is enough uproar, and if we make that uproar to some extent bipartisan, there can be sufficient pressure to, if not stop them, cause them to be a bit more cautious and to dial it down. We need to continue making noise about this, continue talking about it on radio shows, continue talking about it on social media and in on newspaper pages. And we need to communicate clearly to people with different political ideologies that, hey, one day the shoe is going to be on the other foot. And once you give the government, once you give prosecutors the power to criminalize dissent in these ways, it's a matter of time before the political tides turn and that same power is used against you. Whereas earlier in the Trump administration, I think there was this feeling of exuberance on the right, the feeling that this party is never going to end. We're going to be in power forever. We're not really worried about these sorts of hypotheticals where it comes back to bite us one day. Now I think there might be a little bit of recognition that this MAGA thing is not going to last forever, that the political tides might be turning. And people are a bit more concerned about how the abuses that they're enabling, the powers that they're granting the president, could one day be used against them. So I think it's time to sort of lean into that and send that message.
1: Absolutely. Let me just ask you, in case you have any final thoughts about what journalists or reporters, you know, it's mixed. Independent reporters are bringing us the story. Elite reporters are doing something slightly different. Any thoughts about journalism and the role it plays right now?
0: Yeah, well, it's it's an old story where, yeah, independent journalists who are not necessarily abiding by this myth that good journalism has to be in this passive, neutral voice that is so objective it doesn't acknowledge reality are calling it like it is, whereas some corporate outlets, although they have covered the convictions, they're covering these convictions the way that they covered, say, the Iraq war. You know, it's, well, one side says that these people were terrorists, and the defense attorney says that they weren't. The prosecutor says they are. Here's a quote from both sides. Done. It's good they're covering it, but in a way, they're sort of sane-washing it by reporting it that way, by not giving any sense of how unusual this is, how unprecedented, and how absurd. And I'm not saying that they should editorialize if that is not the style of journalism they do. There's room for all different styles of journalism, but you don't lose neutrality by providing some historical context. So if you're not going to come out and say in your own voice that this is alarming and preposterous, you can provide historical context. You can talk about how dissent has been treated in the past, how unusual these charges are. Compare it to, as I saw one, as you said, independent outlet do, compare it to the Haymarket cases, you know, compare it to past abuses, McCarthyism, so on. Give readers that context. Don't just get a quote from both sides and call it a day. This is a bigger story than that.
1: All right. Well, we have lots more to talk about, but we'll end it now for now. We've been speaking with Seth Stern from the Freedom of the Press Foundation. Thank you so much, Seth Stern, for joining us this week on Counterspin.
0: Anytime.
1: 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The show is engineered by Alex Noyes. I'm Janine Jackson. 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

Welcome. This is the Down Home Music Show. My name is David Dillman. I'll be here for the next hour sharing with you some rhythms and blues, a mix of rhythms and Chicago blues.

That's Mabel John, Your Good Thing. Before that, we heard Lazy Lester with Gonna Stick to You, Baby. And starting out, Luther Guitar Jr. Johnson, Bad Boy. I want to ask our listeners to become members here at KOWS. 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We'd love to hear from you.

0: Spice Girls, Who Do You Think You Are? Before that, we heard Marvin Gaye with Got to Give It Up. Starting out, Tommy Guerrero, Black Sheep Blues. We've got a lot of great businesses that support here, give us support here at KOWS, and here's some words about some of them.
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0: 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My name is David Dillman, and you can hear us the first two Thursdays of every month from 4 to 5.

That was Junior Walker and the All-Stars, Cleo's Mood. Before that, we heard the Asmara All-Stars with Femcela. Starting out, Bamba Estéreo, Fuego. I want to make a public service announcement here. For those in our community in need of nutritious food, you are invited to the St. Philip Rural Food Distribution. They provide fresh local eggs, fresh produce, milk, cheeses, meats and fish, bread, soups, and canned goods. Food distribution is held at the Occidental Parish Hall on the second Tuesday of the month from 8:30 to 10:30 a.m. on. The next distribution is this upcoming Tuesday on July 14th.

0: Hello, I'm Johnny Cash. And,
1: Hi, I'm Willie Nelson. 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An old cowpoke went riding out one dark and windy day. Up on a ridge he rested as he went along his way. When all at once the mighty herd of red-eyed cows he saw plowing through the cloudy sky and up a cloudy draw.
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0: B.B. King, The Thrill Is Gone. Before that, Willie Nelson and Johnny Cash, Ghost Riders in the Sky. Apologies of how that song got cut off at the end. And starting out, Little Ed and the Blues Imperials, Blues for Jeanette. We've got a lot of great shows here on KOWS. One of them is McBass on Bass, and here's a few words about the show. Sundays will never be the same. Spanky said it, and Michael McBass is going to prove it. Join Michael on Odd Sundays at noon for the McBass on Bass radio show, where it's proven that every kind of music has a bass line. 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That's about all the time we have for today's show. Hope you enjoyed the show. We're going to go out here with James Brown. Get up.
1: Better! Better! Yeah. Better! Yeah. Better! Yeah. Better. Yeah. I'm ready to get up and do my thing.
2: Yeah.
1: I want to get up and do my thing.
2: Yeah.
1: I want to get into it.
2: Yeah.
1: Lagger.
2: What?
1: Lagger.
2: What?
1: Lagger.
2: What?
1: Lagger.
2: What?
1: Lagger.
2: What?
1: Like a sex machine.
2: Yeah. Yeah.
1: Like a sex machine.
2: Yeah.
1: Moving.
2: Yeah.
1: Doing it, you know.
2: Yeah.
1: Gonna count it out.
2: Count it out.
1: Count it out.
2: Count it out.
1: Count it out.
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4: Welcome to Jazz Connections. I'm Larry Slater, the Jazz MD. This is part two of a remembrance of the saxophone great Sonny Rollins, who died on May 25th, 2026, at age 95. This show is a rebroadcast of a Sonny Rollins tribute I first aired a couple of years ago. By the late 1950s, Sonny had become the most revered tenor saxophonist in jazz. He was respected by his peers, the critics, and the jazz public, so many folks were shocked when he withdrew from performing for 2 years. Sonny Rollins.
5: My first really disappearance came around 59, and what was happening was this: when I was getting a lot of play from people, every place I went was Sonny Rollins.